0: Grace Church of Cody for more gospel preaching.
1: And he too led us out of an old life of tyrannical slavery to a master more powerful than us, not merely by offering up a Passover lamb, but offering up himself as the very Passover lamb who takes away all our sins. And like Moses, he came out of that sea of God's wrath, that grave on the enemy, came out alive and leads us to a new life with God in the promised land. This is how we know that the Lord is God. This is who our God is. This is how we know that there is none like him. And so we could say with the prophets, who is a God like you, pardoning iniquity and passing over transgression for the remnant of his inheritance? He does not retain his anger forever because he delights in steadfast love. Oh, we could say our God delights in love. And this is how we know he delights in steadfast love. He has forgiven us all our sins. He has defeated our sin. He has defeated the penalty of sin, being death.
2: Let's open our Bibles up to 1 John. First John chapter 5. And I will be reading verses 1 through 5. First John chapter 5, verses 1 through 5. This is the word of God for us. Everyone who believes that Jesus is the Christ has been born of God. And everyone who loves the Father loves whoever has been born of him. By this we know that we love the children of God, when we love God and obey his commandments. For this is the love of God, that we keep his commandments, and his commandments are not burdensome. For everyone who has been born of God overcomes the world. And this is the victory that has overcome the world, our faith. Who is it that overcomes the world except the one who believes that Jesus is the Son of God? Grass withers and the flower fades, but the word of our Lord endures forever. Heavenly Father, we gather now to sit at your feet and hear from your word. Lord, there are things in this text we may not yet know. We pray that you would teach them to us. There are ways in this text we ought to live. Pray that you would form us more and more after the pattern of your Son. There are gracious, precious promises here, Lord, that we need to believe. Help us grab hold of these truths in our hearts and rest in them this morning. Lord, if we are struggling with fatigue, with distraction, I pray that your Spirit would make us attentive to your word, and that even as it is preached, we would hear from you. I pray these things in the name of Christ. Amen. What is faith? We're told if it is the size of a mustard seed, it can move mountains. We're taught that a child is its best example. We talk about it all the time, but are we really clear on what we're talking about? Our text today has absolutely critical contributions to a biblical understanding of faith. It may not be one of the classic passages you think of when you think of faith, but it probably should be. We're going to understand this so central of spiritual truths. What is faith? We need to understand 1 John 5, 1 through 5. Notice with me that verse 1 speaks of everyone who believes. And verse 4 says, this is the victory that has overcome the world, our faith. And verse 5 speaks of the one who believes. Believes, faith, believes. It's actually the same thing being talked about. Believes is the verbal form of the noun faith. But it's all about the same thing, this thing called faith. And so from this passage, we're going to learn three essential truths about faith. First, the Christ who saves through faith. Second, the grace that comes before faith. And third, the life we have by faith. The Christ who saves through faith, the grace that comes before faith, the life we have by faith. So we begin with this first truth from the first half of verse 1, the Christ who saves through faith. Hear that first half of verse 1 again. Everyone who believes that Jesus is the Christ has been born of God. When we're talking about being born of God, we're talking about being born again, about regeneration. Unsaved man is spiritually dead. Saved man is spiritually alive. What's happened? He's been born again. He has been regenerated. This is classically described in Ezekiel 36:26, which reads, "And I will give you a new heart, and a new spirit I will put within you, and I will remove the heart of stone from your flesh and give you a heart of flesh." In Ephesians 2:1-4, unsaved man is described as dead, even though his life is full of activity, but it is the activity of a spiritually dead man. But God, in Ephesians 2:4, being rich in mercy, makes dead men live. By grace, it says, you've been saved. 1 Peter 1:3 connects the power that brings about our regeneration, this new life in us, to the very resurrection of Christ. Blessed be the God and Father of our Lord Jesus Christ. According to his great mercy, he has caused us to be born again to a living hope through the resurrection of Jesus Christ from the dead. This is the first essential of what it means to be saved. As Jesus said to Nicodemus in John 3:3, he said, "Truly, truly, I say to you, unless one is born again, he cannot see the kingdom of God." The new birth is the spiritual difference between a person who is saved and a person who is lost. Good news is that in our verse, this is not a prize reserved for people who obtain some higher life of spirituality. It's not something that's withheld as a closely guarded secret. In our passage today, we find that it is not selfish with the new birth. It is generous. Everyone, verse 1 says, everyone who believes that Jesus is the Christ has been born of God. And so what does it mean to believe that Jesus is the Christ? Remember, believes is the verbal form of the noun faith. If English worked this way, we could say everyone who faiths that Jesus is the Christ has been born of God. What does it mean to faith, to believe, to have saving faith in Jesus, to be part of the everyone who has been born of God? Let's answer that by seeing three things about this faith and the Christ who saves through it. The first thing I want to say about faith is that faith comes from a sense of need. Faith comes from a sense of need. The language in our verse is very specific. Everyone who believes that Jesus is the Christ has been born of God. Christ is the messianic title. It means anointed one. In the Old Testament, the three offices that were anointed, ceremonially set aside by God, were the prophet, the priest, and the king. Saving faith believes that Jesus is the Christ, the prophet, the priest, and the king. But that faith comes from a sense of need that actually all people have. All people need a Christ. What I'm saying is this. The question is not whether or not I have a Christ. The question is who or what have I made my Christ? Who or what am I treating as my prophet, my priest, and my king? My prophet is my source of truth. My priest is my solution to guilt and sin. My king is the rule of my life. Some people make themselves their own Christ. They are their own prophet. Truth is defined by whatever I believe it to be. No one can tell me what to believe. I am the prophet of my own life. They are their own priest. Sometimes this looks like trying to do enough good things to be thought of as a good person. But I think more often, this just looks like constant condemnation as the priest of your own guilty conscience condemns you and prescribes the perpetual penance of self-loathing and discouragement with no hope of ever really being delivered. They are their own king. They make their own rules and recognize no higher authority than sovereign me. Some people do that. They make themselves their own prophet, priest, and king. But many people reach outside of themselves for a Christ. In fact, I think we do this all the time. We are always looking for a prophet, a priest, and a king. I read an article a few weeks ago. It was an op-ed by a woman in her early 20s. It was all about why this healthy, well-educated young woman was planning to never have children. And her reason for making that decision at all of 21 years old was climate anxiety. Now, I am not anti-environment, okay? Caveat made. I am not anti-environment. I have not come here this morning to say that all Christians must have 17 children and must take them on homeschool field trips to cut down rainforests. It's not what I'm here to say. I'm talking about what is your prophet, priest, and king, and what fruit does that bear in your life? This article was actually fascinating. I'm not trying to pick on this young woman, but she put it out there on the internet, okay, for everyone to read. And honestly, my heart really breaks for her. This young woman's prophet is an extreme environmentalism. It is highly religious. It comes through in the article. It has a doomsday eschatology that the world is hopelessly lost. She even uses the term doomsday in the article. Because remember, a prophet doesn't just predict the future, though. A prophet defines truth, and truth defines ethics. Listen to what she wrote. She wrote, "Raising children isn't so much a matter of preference anymore." That in and of itself is a worldview claim. Raising children is a preference, not a blessing, not a necessity for most of human history. It's just a preference now. But she's saying it's not even that anymore. It's not just a preference. She goes on, "It's also a matter of feasibility and, more importantly, ethics. How do we justify bringing children onto a planet where the future feels more indeterminate than ever?" That's prophetic. That's a truth claim. That's also very priestly. The priestly response of the article was to atone for the sins of mankind by denying life to the next generation. Again, in incredibly religious terms. She actually wrote this: "Passing on my climate anxiety would be akin to a generational curse." This Christ, this climate Christ she has gone to, declares priestly condemnation over mankind and demands sacrifice, a sort of restitution. Never have children. But atonement is never made and hope is never offered. She stays locked in despair with no possibility of change. She writes, "The enormity of climate change, which often feels hopeless and irreversible, and the anxiety and fear about the future that goes with it, seems to have no exit route. I feel like there's a weight on my chest, and in discussions of climate, this weight intensifies." That's because her prophet and priest is also her king. The ruling power, the authority in her life has left her hopeless and full of fear. Yet in obedient submission to acts of self-denial, even she does not believe will actually change anything, but are nonetheless required by her king. That is a cruel Christ. Again, you can and should care deeply about the environment. That's not even my point. We could have grabbed all kinds. I could have offended a lot of politics, right? There's a lot of different things I could have grabbed. My point is to illustrate the way our sense of need, human longing for a Christ, for a prophet, priest, and king will lead us to reach out in faith to various alternative Christs, which are always antichrists and can only enslave but never redeem. So come with me, secondly, to the Jesus who is the Christ we need. Jesus is the Christ we need. Everyone who believes Jesus is the Christ has been born again. Our Confession of Faith in chapter 14, paragraph 2, states that the principal acts of saving faith have immediate relation to Christ, accepting, receiving, and resting upon Him alone. In believing that Jesus is the Christ, we are accepting, receiving, and resting upon Him as prophet, priest, and king, rather than any of the counterfeit Christs to whom we might be tempted to turn. Jesus is the prophet we really need. More than just a prophet that speaks God's words for Him, Jesus is God in the flesh. And so when He speaks, God speaks. And through the inspired Word of God, God has spoken truth, objective truth, unchanging truth. Culture shifts and changes. Counterfeit Christs come and grow. The grass withers, the flower fades. The Word of the Lord endures forever. Jesus is the priest we really need. So much better than requiring perpetual penance with no real restoration. He is the priest who offered Himself as our substitute sacrifice. He went to the cross and bore our sins for us. Through Him, there is actual forgiveness. There is real redemption. He actually makes an end to all our sin. Jesus is the King we really need. He is risen and alive. His rule is absolute, but it is a reign of grace and peace. Jesus is the King of perfect love who casts out fear. As we sing in the old hymn, "The King of love my shepherd is, whose goodness faileth never. I nothing lack if I am His, and He is mine forever." That takes us to the third thing I want to say about faith. Faith is the connection we have to Christ. Faith is the connection we have to Christ. One of the biggest mistakes we make in answering the question, what is faith, is thinking that faith is a force or a power in itself. Listen to me. The power that saves is not faith. Christ is the power that saves. The way He does it is through faith. But never get it confused. It is Christ who does the saving. J. Gretchen Machen wrote, "We are brought at this point to a profound fact about faith." This was a book called What is Faith? Great book if you want to answer that question. "We are brought at this point to a profound fact about faith. A fact without which everything else that we have tried to say would be valueless. The fact to which we refer is this, that it is not as a quality of the soul that faith saves a man, but only as the establishment of contact with a real object of faith." That's Machen. Let me bring it down to Nick level. When I was in high school, I once, it's a true story, I'm not celebrating it, I'm just reporting the facts. When I was in high school, I once wired a broken fan directly into the wall outlet of my school. It was hot, and I just wanted a breeze. This was an incredibly bad idea. It actually worked really, really well for a few seconds. I was very proud of myself until the fan blew up in the middle of art class. The wires that I had shoved into the wall outlet were still sticking out, fair amount of smoking and sparking, a lot of excitement. Being a very quick thinker, I grabbed a pair of pliers, which did have rubber handles. But in my haste for leverage, I slid my thumb right up there on that and just clamped down on the wires. The thing about metal is it conducts electricity very, very well. And so when I clamped down on these wires sticking out of the outlet, all 120 volts of electricity came flowing into me, and I was briefly electrocuted to the great amusement of my art teacher. Here's the point. It was not the pliers that shocked me. The pliers were harmless until I clamped down on the wires. It wasn't even the wires that shocked me. Little strips of braided copper are not really a threat. It was the electricity that flowed through the wires and through the pliers that got into me and gave me the shock. The wires and the pliers were just the conduit, the connection that was made through which the power flowed. So too, faith in itself is not saving. You could have faith in all kinds of ridiculous things and it'll do nothing for you. It's no more a force or power or grace in itself than pliers are electric in themselves. Again, Machen wrote, "It is not as a quality of the soul that faith saves a man, but only as the establishment of contact with the real object of the faith." Just like my pliers established contact with the electricity that flowed through them into me, so too faith establishes contact with the Christ whose grace flows by faith into me. But faith is the conduit, not a power in itself. Once more from Machen, he writes, "Think not about your faith, but about the person who is the object of your faith." Faith is not a force that does something. It is a channel by which something is received. Once let that channel be opened, and salvation comes in, never to depart. So our first major point has been to see the Christ who saves through faith. And under that point, we've seen that faith comes from a sense of need. Jesus is the Christ that we need, and faith is our connection to Christ. Coming now to our second major point, let's see together the grace that comes before faith. The grace that comes before faith. There's something else critical we learn about faith in this passage. Something that was actually there in the first half of verse 1 we've been looking at. Something about the new birth and its relationship to faith. It has to do with order. With what comes first. Put it this way. Do we become born again because of our faith? Or do we have faith because we have been born again? Verse 1 does not say everyone who believes that Jesus is the Christ becomes born again. That would mean that it is our faith that activates the new birth. That is not what the Bible teaches in 1 John 5:1. Rather, verse 1 says everyone who believes that Jesus is the Christ has been born again. It is not our faith that activates the new birth. It is the new birth that enables us to have faith. Here's the teaching. Regeneration precedes faith. The new birth comes first. What does it say? Everyone who believes that Jesus is the Christ has been born of God. Everyone who believes is a verb in the present tense. That's happening right now. Has been born is a verb in the perfect tense. The perfect tense is something that happened or was completed in the past, but it has abiding impact today. Grammatically, the new birth happens in the verse before believing that Jesus is the Christ. In fact, believing Jesus is the Christ is grammatically in this verse the result of the new birth, not the cause. We've seen this with love back in chapter 4, verse 7. What did we read back in chapter 4, verse 7? Whoever loves has been born of God. What was the whole point? Why do we love? Why do we have this spiritual life in us? It came from, all love is from God, from the God who is love. And if we've been born of Him, that love flows out through us. So too, why does faith that Jesus is the Christ, why does that activity of spiritual life exist in us? Because we have been born of God. We do not, in the physical realm, use activities of life to bring about life, do we? We don't beat our own heart into existence. We don't breathe our own way into life. Rather, we are given life by a power outside of ourselves, and having been born, the activities of life flow. To make this even more clear, the word we are translating as has been born is grammatically not something we do in the text at all. It's something God does. It could more literally read, everyone who believes that Jesus is the Christ has been fathered of God. Or to use older language, begotten of God. John Murray wrote, with reference to 1 John 5:1, but also bringing together all the Bible's teaching on the new birth, he wrote, regeneration is the beginning of all saving grace in us, and all saving grace in exercise on our part proceeds from the fountain of regeneration. We are not born again by faith or repentance or conversion. We repent and believe because we have been regenerated. No one can say in truth that Jesus is the Christ except by regeneration of the Spirit. And that is one of the ways by which the Holy Spirit glorifies Christ. The embrace of Christ in faith is the first evidence of regeneration. And only thus may we know that we have been regenerated. Remember 1 Peter 1:3? It was the mercy of God that caused us to be born again. Remember Ephesians 2? It was God who made us alive. By grace you have been saved. Remember John 3:3, where Jesus answered Nicodemus, truly, truly, I say to you, unless one is born again, he cannot see the kingdom of God. Jesus went on to say, do not marvel that I said to you, you must be born again. The wind blows where it wishes and you hear its sound, but you do not know where it comes from or where it goes. So it is with everyone who's born of the Spirit. Here's the bottom line. The new birth is not something you accomplished through your faith. Theologically, that is called decisional regeneration. It's a form of synergism where we cooperate with God to save ourselves. But the new birth is not decisional, and salvation is not synergistic. The new birth is a sovereign act of divine mercy, a spiritual resurrection. Salvation is not synergistic, it is monergistic. God alone is Savior. We do not partner with Him in salvation. We are saved by Him, by grace alone, through faith alone, in Christ alone, and so He receives all the glory. If the new birth did not come before faith, no one would ever have faith. Spiritually dead hearts do not put faith in Jesus Christ. They just lie there dead in their sins. But God is so gracious, so generous, that He provides the new birth from which faith can accept, receive, and rest in Christ. And don't misunderstand, He brings it not arbitrarily, but through means. He effectually calls and regenerates through the means of the gospel preached, the gospel read, the gospel shared from person to person, through the prayers of the saints, through these means. Use the means. Trust the means. The promise is true, and it is for you. Believe on the Lord Jesus Christ and be saved. But understand this. When Jonathan Edwards wrote that you contribute nothing to your salvation but the sin that made it necessary, this was the sort of thing he was talking about. This is the moment of breaking for a man-centered or a God-centered theology. For saying the only difference between me and an unsaved person is the sovereign grace of God. Salvation is all of grace, all of God, and he gets all the glory. Are there mysteries and tensions in this? Absolutely there are. But as Martin Luther said, it is not our call to solve God's mysteries for him, but rather to let God be God and shut our mouths and bow our heads. We've seen the Christ that saves through faith, Jesus, our prophet, priest, and king. We've seen the grace that comes before faith, regeneration, the new birth that makes us able to believe Jesus is the Christ. We see finally now the life we have by faith. Because faith is not a force in itself, but rather a saving connection to Jesus Christ, faith is not just one more activity in my life among many. My faith is my life. Because Jesus is my life. That's what Colossians 3:4, that's how it describes Jesus. Christ, who is your life. Two truths of this life are here for us in the text. It is a life of love and a life of victory. First, it is a life of love. Picking up in verse 1 and reading through verse 3, everyone who loves the Father loves whoever has been born of him. By this we know that we love the children of God when we love God and obey his commandments. For this is the love of God, that we keep his commandments, and his commandments are not burdensome. We already claimed the gracious everyone at the beginning of verse 1, that everyone who believes that Jesus is the Christ has been born again. Now we read an everyone again, but it describes now the life of those born again and saved by faith. Namely, every one of them loves whoever else has been born of God. The wordplay here is again worth noting. What it actually is saying is all those who are fathered by God, all those who believe are fathered by God, and whoever loves the fatherer loves all the fathered. Now, one brief encouragement about this. Is it saying we love all those who have been born of God? I don't know if you know this or not, but I've been talking this morning about some things that not all Christians agree on. Things like the sovereignty of God in salvation and regeneration preceding faith. Did you guys know that's mildly controversial in the church? Some of you? Thank you, Gabe. Did you know you're called to love even those Christians with whom you disagree? The terms of the text are love for all those born of God. Here's a humbling truth. You can have a better doctrine of regeneration than another truly regenerate person, and they can still outlove you in spite of your better doctrine. Don't settle for a faith that only forms the head to know without also forming a heart to love and hands to serve. Well, John then pretty seamlessly takes us from love to law in verse 2. That should not surprise us, because we haven't really moved on at all. Because it was Jesus who taught that the essence of law is love for God and neighbor. He taught that in Matthew 22, verses 36 to 40. Teacher, someone asked him, which is the greatest commandment in the law? And he said to him, you shall love. You shall love the Lord your God with all your heart, with all your soul, and with all your mind. This is the great and first commandment. The second is like it. You shall love your neighbor as yourself. On these two commandments depend all the law and the prophets. So that's exactly now where Jesus' student John, who was apparently paying very good attention to his teacher, goes in verse 2. By this we know that we love the children of God, when we love God and obey his commandments. What is that? It's love in horizontal and vertical action. Love for God, love for neighbor. Summary of the moral law. For this, verse 3, is the love of God that we keep his commandments, and his commandments are not burdensome. We need to reset how we think about law. Yes, in my sins, the law shows me how short I fall. The law condemns me and drives me to Christ for grace. The law is not a recovery program for fallen sinners. Only Jesus kept it perfectly. Only Jesus is righteous before law. Only the gospel saves us. His righteousness must be imputed to us for the law to be anything to us but a death sentence. Amen. But if you get to a verse like this and that's all you can talk about, you're not really dealing with the text. The text says his commandments are not burdensome. If they are burdensome, the fault is not the law. The fault lies with our flesh. The fault lies with our sin. The moral law of God, the law of love, is for our flourishing, not our burden. What on earth is life supposed to look like as people saved by grace, people being conformed to the image of Christ, if not the law that Christ summarized as love for God and neighbor? In our flesh, we think the law will hold us back. In reality, it's sin that holds us back. The law is only as much a burden to us as tracks are a burden to a train. Do they restrict him? Yes. Yes, they do. But they're also the only way for him to move. If our imaginary train grew tired of tracks and decided to jump off and run free in the field, would he be an unburdened, frolicking train, living at ease? No, when you jump the tracks, we call that a train crash. It's only on the tracks, the place where he was designed to live, that he's actually free. Well, so too, it is only in obedience to God that man is free. Which of God's commands is a burden to us? Which one would we be finally unburdened if we were to cast it off? Would we be unburdened to have other gods before our God and worship idols? Would we be unburdened to be free to misuse his holy name rather than hallowing it and the God who it tells us is holy? In our 24/7 stressed out FOMO modern world, are we really going to argue that one day in seven for Sabbath rest is a burden, not a blessing? Are we unburdened when we reject family structures and authority, no longer honoring father and mother? When we take life rather than give? When we treat our marriages as cheap? When we steal and lie and covet? Is this the great unburdened life to which man aspires? That is bondage. Christ came to give us victory. Look at verses 4 and 5. For everyone who has been born of God overcomes the world. And this is the victory that has overcome the world, our faith. Who is it that overcomes the world except the one who believes that Jesus is the Son of God? Putting faith in Christ as prophet, priest, and king is humbling, and it is costly. Jesus compared it to taking up our own cross and following him. There is a crown promised for his people, but it's the cross now, the crown later. But never understand, his rule is one of love. His yoke is easy and his burden is light. Jesus is gentle and lowly of spirit, a kind and gracious Christ. In his service, we are not burdened down and defeated. We have victory. Verse 4, for everyone who has been born of God overcomes the world. And this is the victory that has overcome the world. Our faith. We've heard about the world already in 1 John chapter 2, verses 15 to 17. Do not love the world or the things in the world. If anyone loves the world, the love of the Father is not in him. For all that is in the world, the desires of the flesh, the desires of the eyes and pride of life is not from the Father, but is from the world. And the world is passing away along with its desires. But whoever does the will of God abides forever. The world is full of prophets, priests, and kings who are coming for your head and for your heart. I talked about the climate anxiety article, the prophet, priest, and king commitments it revealed. Again, we could do the same thing with all manner of counterfeit Christs. We could look at what their kingdoms are like when you make them your prophet, priest, and king. They offer a prophetic voice, but it doesn't hold up. They offer priestly absolution, but the promised cleansing never really comes. They will rule you as king, But theirs is a kingdom of defeat and hopeless burden.

0: and you don't look at these and say, no, no, no, that couldn't be true, that's when you cling to them the tightest. In Christ, by faith alone, I have the victory because I have the victorious King. What is faith? Faith is the way Christ sets you free. Only Jesus is the prophet who never lies. The priest whose offering of his own life on the cross can make you pure forever. And the King whose kingdom is victory for the defeated, liberty for the captives, adoption for orphans, cleansing for the defiled, love for the overlooked, home for the forgotten, and forgiveness for the guilty. Only faith in Him leads to life everlasting. Some of you may be living defeated and burdened by the captivating ideologies of counterfeit Christs. They cannot save you. They can only offer chains. Come in faith to Jesus, the true Christ, and be free. Let's pray. Heavenly Father, we thank you for your word. We thank you for the way that as the world turns and twists, empires rise and fall, grass withers, the flower fades, your word endures forever. Lord, in a changing world, we need your unchanging truth. In a world where many kingdoms evangelize our hearts, we need the kingdom of your Son. We need to rest in it completely. Lord, you know how prone to wander our hearts are. And so with the hymn, we would pray to you to take our hearts, bind and seal them. Seal them for your courts above. Even as we live our life in this world, help us, Lord, to seek that city that is to come. To live as citizens of a better kingdom, with a better King and a better hope. We praise Jesus, our prophet, priest, and King. We pray, Lord, that you would minister to our hearts through the word this morning. We pray these things in Christ's name. Amen.
1: Do people and apes share a common ancestor? Evolutionary scientists believe they do and claim that we are over 98% genetically similar to chimps. But are these numbers accurate? And what do they really mean? Stay tuned.
2: A significant portion of the genome of a chimpanzee would be the same as a human. No surprises there.
1: This is Science, Scripture, and Salvation, a Creation Radio Journal. I'm Chris O'Brien with the Institute for Creation Research. Most people of grade school age and above are familiar with the evolutionary idea that humans are related to apes. And sadly, this false theory is increasingly propagated in the media. But why do secular scientists say that our genome is 98.5% similar to the genome of the chimpanzee? How did evolutionary research scientists come up with this number? And does this number really prove that we're related to apes? Don't go bananas. Just stay tuned for the next 15 minutes as we discuss the comparison between human and chimp genomes. Dr. Kevin Anderson is director of Creation Research Society's Van Andel Creation Research Center in Chino Valley, Arizona. He explains what makes up the genome.
3: The human genome, if we look at the genomes, these are long pieces of DNA. Now, DNA is composed then of what we would call nucleotides. And we have adenine, thymine, guanosine, and cytosine as our nucleotides. And we really abbreviate those very simply as just the letters A, T, G, C. So DNA is a language of four letters, and it's the sequence of those letters, the A and the T and the G and the C, in the long strands of the DNA that determines the information content of the DNA, just as the sequence of letters on a page determine the information content of the words on that page. So when you mix the sequences around, then that gives you different information. The nature of the DNA molecule is the same, be it humans or bacteria. It's structured the same way. What's different is the arrangement of those letters, the A and the T and the G and the C. So when they're talking about this 98.5% similarity between humans and chimpanzees, which is just a 1.5% difference, what they're saying is that the arrangement of these letters, these sequences on the DNA, there's only a 1.5% difference between the human genome and the chimpanzee genome. And considering the size of the genome,

0: you know, that is a very, very teeny difference between the two.
1: Concerning similarities between the human and ape genomes, ICR biologist Frank Sherwin tells us that having the same type of genes does not mean that we're related. He explains that comparable DNA will be found in humans and chimps because of our similar needs for survival.
2: When evolutionists tell us with authority that the DNA of humans and chimpanzees are so closely aligned that we must be genetically related to some unknown, unobserved ancestor in the distant past, the creation scientist simply replies by saying, well, chimpanzees breathe the same air, they drink the same water, and of course they eat the same food. So a significant portion of the genome of a chimpanzee would be the same as a human. No surprises there. But the fact is that it doesn't mean a common ancestor, but it does mean a common designer. And so that common designer, the Lord Jesus Christ, gave chimpanzees the same kinds of enzyme systems to break down food and used in respiratory physiology and so forth that people have. And so we would say not a common ancestor, but a common designer.
1: And trying to use DNA similarities to prove that people and apes share a common ancestor is a weak argument, since there is no evidence in the fossil record that links us to apes or other animals.
2: When we looked at the fossil record, we find time and time again that those critical missing links between the major groups of animals, for example, the fish, the amphibians, the reptiles, birds, and invertebrates, are missing at the very critical places, just exactly what the creation model predicts. So it shouldn't be any surprise that we are missing those critical missing links between the chimpanzee and people. Because, of course, people were created in God's image, Genesis chapter 1, verses 26 and 27. All the other animals were created after their kind, as described in the Bible. So we shouldn't be surprised that, at least when it comes to the fossil record, the missing links are still missing. So when we come to DNA, and the DNA that is supposedly so closely aligned with people and chimpanzee, we find that there are easy and adequate creation science explanations.
1: Since the publication of a paper in the September 2005 edition of Nature magazine, the general public has been bombarded by the claim that people and chimpanzees are very much alike genetically. But ICR molecular biologist Dr. Dan Criswell says there are some problems in the way the research is being reported.
3: There are a couple important considerations for that paper, though. Things that were not published and things that aren't being said. And one of the more important issues of that paper is that they did not completely compare the human genome with the chimpanzee genome. There are about 3 billion bases or 3 billion nucleotides, letters that make up the human genetic code or the human genome. And that may be true about chimpanzees. There might be 3 billion. There could be as many as 3.3 billion. But in this study, they were only able to align 2.4 billion of these nucleotides or letters in the genome between chimpanzees and humans. So if you do the math, you can realize that that's only 80% alignment. That's 20% that weren't aligned. Now, the question is, wasn't the rest of that DNA aligned because it doesn't match and it's unalignable? Or were there other problems? Maybe it is a closer match, but there were problems with getting it aligned.
1: In actuality, the claim that people and chimps are 98.5% the same genetically comes only from the matchup of a very small part of the genome.
3: The entire genomes of both humans and chimpanzees was not compared. Now, they were able to align the coding regions, which code for proteins, the genes, which make up a really small portion of both genomes, probably anywhere from 2 to 4%.
1: The problem with only mapping the coding regions, a mere 2 to 4% of the entire genome, is that even though genes may be alike, they don't necessarily work the same way.
3: That isn't all that makes an organism. It's not just the coding regions. What will determine how a cell functions and ultimately what an organism is like is dependent on other things as well. For example, what are the expression levels of those genes? How much protein is made by each gene? And we've seen from research that the expression levels of the same genes in a human and chimpanzee are not the same. So expression levels, the amount of protein made by a gene in a human and a gene in a chimpanzee are not identical.
1: Another thing that needs to be considered in this debate about shared ancestry between humans and apes is the structure of the chromosomes and their location in the nucleus of a cell.
3: More research is showing that this is also important. And here, the structure of chromosomes between humans and chimpanzees don't always match. There are differences, major differences, between some of the chromosomes and the positioning of the DNA in the nucleus. So there are a whole host of other factors that haven't been fully looked at yet. And part of that is because we still know very little about human genomes, chimpanzee genomes, and how they work.
1: And the way evolutionary scientists compared the genome of humans and apes leaves room for doubt, because DNA was not matched up in an across-the-board fashion. Dr. Anderson explains.
0: Already, they're not telling you the full story because they're trying, to the public's eye, they're trying to make it seem like that we've taken the entire human genome and the entire chimpanzee genome, and we compare them one-to-one, and we get this incredible alignment. But that's not true. They take, like, human chromosome number one, and they search anywhere in the entire chimpanzee genome, which would be chromosome 1 of the chimpanzee, or maybe chimpanzee chromosome 5, or maybe chimpanzee chromosome 10, to try to find sequences that will align.
1: We've been talking about the similarities between human and chimp genomes, but when the differences between man and ape are discussed, there is an important aspect that secular scientists refuse to consider. Frank Sherwin explains.
2: Evolutionary theory maintains that we are just highly evolved animals, and evolutionists go out of their way to try and convince a gullible public that we are just highly evolved chimpanzees, and there's only a 1.2, 1.5 difference between a chimpanzee that's looking at you through the bars of a zoo. And yet the Bible says something very different. The Bible says that we have been created in God's image to have fellowship with God through the person of Jesus Christ. And the evolutionary naturalist robs the rightful place that man has before a holy God through Jesus Christ by telling us that, no, we're just highly evolved animals. We at ICR invite the listener to come to know who that true creator is, the Lord Jesus Christ, the living Word of God, who has created us in His image.
1: Dr. Criswell.
3: In Scripture, we're told that man was a special creation and that man was created for a specific purpose, to have fellowship with God. And so one of the major differences between human and chimpanzees and their behavior and the things that they do are a result of their creation. And so I think a lot of people want to know, if we look at the genetics of humans and other animals, will we be able to see that created difference in the genomes? And so I don't know that we're going to see that sort of difference in the genomes, because there has to be this factor of how we behave is based on the spiritual nature of man, not on the physical nature of man. Even though many behavioral characteristics can be traced to genes within our chromosomes, there still is that aspect that we behave based on what our spiritual relationship is with God.
1: Therefore, the most important difference between people and apes, or any other animal for that matter, is our relationship to God.
3: So one of the differences between humans and chimps is that man requires salvation because he's broken that fellowship with God for which he was created. And that is responsible for many of the behaviors that we see in mankind today. And it's only by reconciling that relationship with God that man actually can fulfill his purpose in creation. And that is one of the really distinct differences between us and anything else that's created, is that man has this need for salvation, and God has provided that plan, and all he has to do is accept it except that Jesus Christ came and took the place of each individual and paid the price for his sin. And then man can be restored to that fellowship with God. That is, has to be the most important fundamental difference between humans and any other animal in creation, including chimpanzees and apes.
1: As our program comes to a close, we hope that you've been encouraged. It's our desire at ICR to show that the Bible can be trusted, both historically and scientifically, and to give facts that will build your faith. As Christians, we need to understand the scientific basis for our beliefs. We pray that this program will aid you in your discovery of science and the Bible. You know, most people aren't aware that today there are thousands of scientists that are convinced of the truth of biblical creation and not evolution. Our non-denominational ministry aims to restore and strengthen the Genesis foundations of the Christian faith. If you've enjoyed today's edition of Science, Scripture, and Salvation, a Creation Radio Journal, why not visit us on the web to find out more about the work of ICR? The address is www.icr.org. Again, www.icr.org. Science, Scripture, and Salvation, a Creation Radio Journal, is a production of ICR. For the Institute for Creation Research, I'm Chris O'Brien. Thanks for tuning in.

Our Father in heaven, we thank you for Christ. We thank you that we have something better and a better mediator of a better covenant. I thank you, Lord, that we are not under the law, that the law has been fulfilled for us, but we're under grace, that the law is within us now. And you have given us wisdom, and you've given us one another. You've distributed this wisdom in the church. And so, Lord, we have everything we need for life and godliness. Help us then to walk humbly before you, to love you because you have given us a heart to love you, and increase that grace in us, the knowledge of your law and wisdom, because we have Christ as our mediator. We ask this in Christ's name. Amen.

0: 7 o'clock.
1: As Horatius Bonar once said, to be entitled to use another's name when my own name is worthless is the summit of all blessing. The sin bearer and I have exchanged names. And we keep running to that name as believers when we fall into sin, when we fall short, when we fail, as we continue to see our sin. We never leave that one name. We continue to rely on that name and we don't doubt it. We don't start to rely on ourselves or our own names to save. Rather, we continue to rely on that one name and we grow in our confidence of his name as we grow in our understanding of the good news of Christ being crucified for us, of Christ providing his righteousness for us so that we may stand, of Christ giving his merits to us so that we may come before God, of Christ clothing us and washing us with his blood so that we stand before him holy and blameless and above reproach. As we grow in our understanding of the gospel, we grow in our confidence in his name.

0: But when we come out from being under the law, it means that we come out from being under this condition that you have to do. If you do, then you will be blessed. Being out from underneath the law does not mean that we are no longer obligated to keep it. Rather, it's the reason to keep it. We are still to keep the law as believers, even though we won't do it perfectly. But now that we are no longer under the law, but under grace, we keep the law for a different reason. We don't keep the law in order to be accepted by, approved of, and blessed by God. Rather, because we are already first accepted by, approved of, and blessed by God, and have eternal life, now we keep the law. We don't first do the law in order to inherit the blessing. That's to be under the law, but rather we are first blessed by God, have life in His name as a free gift of His grace, and then we do. We don't do the law for life, we do the law from life.
1: The following message was given at Trinity Bible Church in Powell, Wyoming.
2: You in our study of the Psalms of Ascent. And the psalm we will be looking at today is Psalm 125. If you would turn there in your copy of God's Word, Psalm 125. Let us give our attention to God as He speaks to us through His Word. Psalm 125. A song of ascent. Those who trust in the Lord are like Mount Zion, which cannot be moved, but abides forever. As the mountains surround Jerusalem, so the Lord surrounds His people from this time forth and forevermore. For the scepter of wickedness shall not rest on the land allotted to the righteous, lest the righteous stretch out their hands to do wrong. Do good, O Lord, to those who are good, and to those who are upright in their hearts. But those who turn aside to their crooked ways, the Lord will lead away with evildoers. Peace be upon Israel. Amen. This is the word of the Lord. So I have called this series the Pilgrim Poems, because that's exactly what it is, a group of 15 psalms organized to be sung by the pilgrims on their way to Jerusalem. It was a journey that was full of ups and downs. The mountains in Israel are, well, they're mountains. If anyone understands mountains, it should be us who live in Wyoming. The mountains provide some beautiful scenery, but they can also be treacherous if you are not prepared. Every year there are tourists from other places in the world who have no idea how rugged the mountains are. I am thankful for those who serve with Park County Search and Rescue. They often go out and rescue some person who had no idea what they were getting themselves into. Well, the mountains surrounding Jerusalem are not as high or as lofty as our mountains here in Wyoming, but they are rugged. They are dry. They are rocky and very, very steep. I want you to imagine being on such a pilgrimage. You've been walking for multiple days from your home in, let's say, Capernaum on the Sea of Galilee. You're on the last leg of your journey to Jerusalem. Depending on which of the three routes you have taken, you have likely already been on the road for several days. The longest but least severe road was the Way of the Sea, which would take you by the main travel route along the Sea of Galilee. I'm sorry, along the Mediterranean Sea. It was around a 110-mile trip from Capernaum. It's a little farther than from here to Fishing Bridge in Yellowstone. Probably a 6 or 7 day journey. That way, enjoyed benefits of the Roman Empire. A good portion of it was paved, as well as being guarded by Roman soldiers. But the ascent coming up to Jerusalem from the west was brutal, up to an 18% grade in one place. The shortest route was the way of the patriarchs, which went more or less straight to Jerusalem without the meandering east and west. This was only an 80-mile trek, or from here to Antelope Butte ski area. This route involved the most elevation gain, as it was the road that ran along the ridge and was subject to the ups and downs of such a road. It was less steep overall than the other choices, only about a 12% grade at the worst. It would cut multiple days off of the trip. But that way took you through Samaria. So most Jews in Jesus' day avoided this route because of their dislike for Samaritans. The most common route for pilgrims from Galilee was the Jordan Valley route. It was a little longer, it was 95 miles, or from here to where we have family camp every year. It was more steep than the way of the patriarchs, and it would have taken you around 5 or 6 days to make the trip. But whichever way you came, to be sure, you came up to Jerusalem. Jerusalem is a city built on a mountain. There's a lot of symbolism in the Bible surrounding mountains. The Garden of Eden was on a mountain. The Lord met with Abraham on top of a mountain. He met with Moses on Mount Sinai. And many events happened on this very mountain where Jerusalem now sits. But I'm getting a little ahead of myself, and this is a really long intro to a sermon. I just want to put you into a pilgrim's frame of mind. You've been traveling for days, enduring a hard road, steep and dangerous. As you come up over the last pass, you see it. Jerusalem, the city of David, the dwelling place of Yahweh. Our outline for the sermon this afternoon is going to be pretty straightforward. We're going to see a secure promise, a slippery temptation, and a simple divide. A secure promise, a slippery temptation, and a simple divide. First, we see a secure promise. Look at verses 1 and 2. Those who trust in the Lord are like Mount Zion, which cannot be moved but abides forever. As the mountains surround Jerusalem, so the Lord surrounds His people from this time forth and forevermore. The people who trust in Yahweh. That's who these verses are talking about. That means that you and I are the subject. These verses are meant to give great confidence and assurance to the believer. Are you trusting in the Lord? I do not mean perfectly. I'm not asking if you have overcome all of your doubts. I mean when it comes right down to it, to the very bottom line, who are you relying on? In whom have you placed your faith and trust? Is it Christ? Then this is for you. You who are trusting in Christ, you are like Mount Zion. You are like a mountain. It's not only unlikely, it is impossible for a mountain to be moved. We used to live in a house with a direct view of Heart Mountain. When you live in a place that has a view of a distinct mountain, you never ever wonder if that mountain will be there when you wake up. Every morning, I looked out that window, and every morning, I knew Heart Mountain would be there. Mountains don't move. The meaning of this metaphor is similar to one that we studied a couple of weeks ago from Psalm 121. Verse 3 says, He will not let your foot be moved. What we saw was that it's Yahweh who will not let your foot be moved. He will guard your way along the pilgrimage, and not let you fail to make the destination. We are secure in Christ. And it is of note that this is no ordinary mountain that is mentioned here. This is Mount Zion. Now, what makes Mount Zion different from any other mountain? It's not the tallest mountain in the region. It's not the most impressive or most physically imposing. It gets its significance because that is where the king dwells. God's king lives there. In fact, in a poetic sense, God is the king of Zion. We know that he is sovereign over all of creation, but he rules over Zion in a special way. This is where Yahweh meets with his people. Now, the word that is translated here as moved has another sense in which it could be used. Militarily, this refers to a king being overthrown. In the ancient world, to be moved meant a king was overthrown and his gods defeated. But Mount Zion abides forever because its king, our God, cannot be moved or conquered. Zion abides forever because Yahweh cannot be moved or overthrown. Our security does not come from within ourselves. It's another example from Scripture of the reality that our security is unwavering. It cannot be shaken because its foundations are built on the Almighty Creator Himself. And because He is eternal, beloved, your security in Him is also eternal.

love. That's simply not how God is. He has made a promise, and He always keeps His promises. Excuse me. Jesus said in John chapter 10, verse 28, I give them eternal life, and they will never perish, and no one will snatch them out of my hand. My Father, who has given them to me, is greater than all, and no one is able to snatch them out of the Father's hand. I and the Father are one. Here in verse 2, we see that our security is not based on ourselves, but is based on the fact that God will keep us. Like the mountains surrounding Jerusalem, a city surrounded by mountains, the Lord surrounds His people. The focus has shifted from Mount Zion to the higher peaks surrounding the city. Suggests a barrier or a security wall around the perimeter of the city. And to add emphasis to the forever that we saw in verse 1, the psalmist here doubles down. This security is from this time forth and forevermore. We are assured of our safety in Christ through all time. What a promise. All who trust in Yahweh are secured by Him forever and ever. Which leads us to the reason why this promise is so important. We've seen a secure promise, and now we look to a slippery temptation. Look at verse 3. For the scepter of wickedness shall not rest on the land allotted to the righteous, lest the righteous stretch out their hands to do wrong. What is the psalmist driving at here? The scepter of wickedness shall not rest on the land allotted to the righteous. Is he saying that Christians will never have a wicked ruler? That seems to just be patently false. A cursory glance at both scripture and world history shows us it could not possibly be a promise that our civil leaders will always be godly. If we dive into it a little, we need to remember that this is poetry. The psalmist is making a theological point, but he's doing it poetically. The scepter represents power exercised by the wicked. It's the rod of a ruler and carries with it the threat of punishment for any who do not comply. The land allotted to the righteous is in reference to the allocations of the land of Canaan by lot to the 12 tribes. This is the inheritance that He has assured His people. God has promised that He will not forget us. While we sojourn in this broken world, this promise doesn't mean that we will never face the weight of wickedness. Instead, it is a precious promise that though the staff of the wicked may fall upon us, it will not remain. Our oppression has an expiration date. Our oppressors in this life are not permitted to take up permanent residency against us. Hardship and oppression in this life are only allowed up to the point that they work in us to sanctify and to draw us closer to Christ. There is, however, a strong temptation presented to us in life, especially when we are under the weight of the wicked. When the wicked rule over the righteous, there is a temptation for the righteous to stretch out their hands to do wrong. In other words, when the wicked rule the righteous are tempted to act wickedly. Do you see the poetic mirroring here? The scepter is a device of the ruler that would be stretched out as a symbol of their authority. When the righteous stretch out their hand, they are acting like their wicked rulers. Ironically, they are mirroring these wicked rulers.
We hear often in our days that we need

0: throw off the oppressor. And there is a lot that goes into that conversation, more than I have time to cover in this sermon. Concepts of just war, greater and lesser magistrates, shadow governments, those who usurp authority and the like, all of those are beyond the scope of this passage. And there's a lot of unclear and foggy realities in our world today. But this psalm gives us a clear and simple reminder that there is a temptation that befalls the Christian who is suffering because of a wicked authority. The temptation is to become like them in our actions, to justify wickedness in our own lives because of the wicked authorities over us. It's an end justifies the means kind of attitude. These are temptations in our current cultural environment to dig deep into the wickedness of the elites. To dive deep down the rabbit hole, to see the perversions and evil that lurks there. To what end? I'm not saying you should put your head in the sand and pretend that there is no evil around us. But be aware that you may find the more you see, the harder it is to trust the Lord. The more you see, the harder it is to avoid cynicism. Guard your heart in a time when wicked people with worldly power do perverse things. We have been set free from wickedness. And we have joined together with Christ. As the redeemed people of God, those purchased at a great cost, we must trust the Lord to keep us. Trust the Lord to keep His church. There's a danger of losing sight of the promise of this psalm. The promise that this will not endure forever. No matter what the doomers say, yes, there is evil working behind the scenes in our world. And yes, the veil seems to be getting thinner so that more and more people are noticing. And yes, from a worldly perspective, it seems as if no justice is coming. The Lord is justice. There is no worker of evil who will escape. And the thought that waiting until Christ's judgment is somehow letting them off easy, that because they leave this earth without having been judged by earthly courts, they have somehow gotten away, this misconception is because we do not understand the power of God. We do not understand the terrible wrath of God against sin. And we do not understand the reality of what eternity means, especially eternal punishment for those who suppress the truth in unrighteousness. No, my friends, no one escapes justice. Either your sin is paid for by the eternal value of the blood of the Lamb, or it will be paid for by your own eternal punishment. That's the promise of verse 3. The scepter of the wicked shall not be over the righteous forever. Justice will be done. The psalmist continues in verses 4 and 5. We have seen a secure promise. We've seen a slippery temptation. And now look at a simple divide. Look at verse 4. Do good, O Lord, to those who are good and those who are upright in their hearts. But those who turn aside to their crooked ways, the Lord will lead away with evildoers. Peace be upon Israel. there's essentially two elements to these verses, a prayer and a warning. We see the prayer in verse 4 asking the Lord to do good to those who are good. What does good mean? For the Lord to do good is emphatic here in the Hebrew. It's a cry. Lord, do the right thing. Act rightly towards. Do good to those who are good. But what does it mean to be good? Are you good? The psalmist clarifies what he means in the next line of verse 4. Those who are good are upright in their hearts. Upright, straight, level, not bent. The psalmist is crying out for God to do good for those who walk uprightly before their God. Verse 5 shows the antithesis. Those who turn aside from to their crooked ways, the Lord will lead away with evildoers. The divide between men. There are only two types of people. Those who are upright in their hearts and those who are not. Those who walk in God's ways and those who turn aside to their own crooked ways. One will receive the blessing and goodness of God. The other will receive justly deserved wrath. To follow your own crooked way is to associate with those who do evil. To act like the wicked is to be associated with the wicked. It's a dark picture, friends. There is evil in the world. We are called upon to not succumb to its ways. We are called upon to be good. Because all who turn from God's way will join the evildoers in their punishment. But there's a problem, isn't there? We know our own hearts well enough to know that we are not upright in heart. Even us, who are in the church and struggling to prevail over sin, even we follow our own crooked path. Well, I hope you feel the tension of this psalm. Micah 7:2 describes this tension well. Micah says, "The godly has perished from the earth, and there is no one upright among mankind. They all lie in wait for blood, and each hunts the other with a net." There is no one upright among mankind. Micah saw that this is ultimately the problem. This is the tension. The Lord will do good to those who are good. But there are none who are good. Lead me to a question. How does the tension built in the middle of this psalm relate with the promise of security at the beginning of this psalm? Does the promised security hinge on our ability to do good? Well, this tension is resolved in the very last line of this psalm. Peace be upon Israel. Shalom. Peace. There's no verb in this text. It's literally peace upon Israel. It's calling back to the Aaronic blessing of number 6. The Lord bless you and keep you. The Lord make His face to shine upon you and be gracious to you. The Lord lift up His countenance upon you and give you peace. What is this peace? Well, remember, the words of this psalm are the words of Christ. He is the one who trusts the Lord perfectly. Christ is the one who could not and cannot be moved or overthrown. He was the one who suffered under the wicked authorities. They nailed him to a cross. He endured the full measure of God's just wrath against his people. He was the one who did not stretch out his hand to do wrong, even when suffering the greatest injustice. He is the one who is good. Having kept the law 100% perfectly, with no errors or omissions, he is the one who is perfect and upright in his heart. And the Bible teaches us that those who are trusting in Christ, trusting in the finished work of Jesus, are united to Christ. We receive the rewards that he has earned. Galatians 2 verse 20. I have been crucified with Christ. It is no longer I who live, but Christ who lives in me. And the life I now live in the flesh, I live by faith in the Son of God, who loved me and gave himself for me. Colossians 3:3. For you have died, and your life is hidden with Christ in God. 1 Corinthians 1 verse 30. And because of him, you are in Christ. Romans chapter 8 verse 1. There is therefore now no condemnation for those who are in Christ Jesus. As the true and better Adam, Jesus has righted what was wrong, still to be fully consummated at his return. As the true and better Israel, he brought peace to the people of God. As the wisdom and peace of God, let us trust.
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2: But as the Apostle Paul says in Romans 6, in order to be free to serve God, in order to live for Him, we need to come out from being under the law. We need to die to the law so that we may live to God. As Paul says in Galatians 2:19, you want to live to God? Die to the law. Die to the law how? Dying to the law is a covenant of works, being under the law here. This means that we need to see that we are not approved of, accepted, or blessed by God by our own performance, by our own obedience, by our own attempts to add up. Rather, we need to be reminded time and time again that the law has been fulfilled for us, that the demands of the law have been met for us in Christ. And the reason for this is because our Lord Jesus Christ came under the law in order to fulfill its demands. Galatians 4, 4 and 5. But when the fullness of time came, God sent forth his Son, born of a woman, born under the law, to redeem those who were under the law so that we might receive adoption as sons.

If you'd open your Bibles, please, to John chapter 15, where we'll be this morning. John 15, we'll be reading verses 1 through 8. This is our Lord Jesus speaking. I am the true vine, and my Father is the vine dresser. Every branch in me that does not bear fruit, he takes away. And every branch that bears fruit, he prunes it, that it may bear more fruit. You are already clean because of the word which I have spoken to you. Abide in me, and I in you. As the branch cannot bear fruit of itself unless it abides in the vine, so neither can you unless you abide in me. I am the vine, you are the branches. He who abides in me and I in him, he bears much fruit, for apart from me, you can do nothing. If anyone does not abide in me, he is thrown away as a branch and dries up, and they gather them and cast them into the fire, and they are burned. If you abide in me, and my words abide in you, ask whatever you wish, and it shall be done for you. By this is my Father glorified, that you bear much fruit, and so prove to be my disciples. Well, this morning, this is going to be our fourth message in our series on union with Christ. In our last message here, a couple months ago, we looked at the subjective application of the redemptive work of Christ to the sinner by the Holy Spirit that brings the sinner into union with Christ through the new birth. And today what we want to take a look at is the nature of our union with Christ as a living, vital, organic union. And we're going to do that through this illustration that Jesus uses of a grapevine with its branches. Now, our text here in chapter 15 lies at the center of the upper room discourse that goes from John 13 through John 17. And this takes place on the eve of our Lord's crucifixion. And in this discourse, Jesus is preparing his disciples for his departure, and he's instructing them on the role of the Holy Spirit that he's about to send. And he describes the Spirit as that other helper like him, who would come so that in Christ's absence, his disciples would do greater works than he did. John 14, 12. And so this text here in 15, 1 through 8 is really an illustration of everything Jesus taught them up to this point in John 13 and 14, of their need to abide in Christ in his physical absence, through the indwelling of the Holy Spirit, and by the grace they receive from this abiding union in Christ, glorify God through their fruit bearing. And by using this vine illustration, Jesus is underscoring this organic and vital connection between Jesus and his disciples that is mediated by the indwelling Holy Spirit. And this spiritual relationship must be nurtured if we are to live with a sense of this close relation that we have with our Lord. As the vine produces life and nourishment to the branch, that is how Christ provides life and grace to us through the Holy Spirit. So we're going to consider the organic nature of our union with Christ under three headings. Our first is its divine design in verses 1 through 3. The second is our divine dependence in verses 4 and 5. And then lastly, we're going to look at divine discipleship in verses 6 through 8. So first, the divine design. Now again, this illustration of a vineyard also highlights God's creative and redemptive design that his image bearers are to bear fruit to the glory of his holy name. And we see this throughout Scripture. In Genesis 1:28, God's creative command to Adam was for Adam, as mankind's federal head, to be fruitful and multiply and exercise dominion over the earth. And what's intended in here is that Adam was to bear fruit
by extending the Garden of Eden to cover the earth and fill the earth, fill creation with God's worshipers. That was Adam's charge as our federal head. Sadly, as we know, Adam fell into sin and failed to fulfill God's design for him. But this was also God's design for Israel as the corporate Adam, the people of God who are described as a vine taken from Egypt and planted in the promised land in Psalm 80, verse 8. God, speaking through the prophet Jeremiah in chapter 2, verse 21, says to Israel, "Yet I planted you a choice vine, a completely faithful seed. How then have you turned yourself before me into the degenerate shoots of a foreign vine?" And we see throughout the Old Testament that Israel too failed to bear fruit to the glory of God and were taken away into exile. And yet in the midst of this, in Isaiah 27, 2-6, God proclaims that a day will come when Israel will take root and blossom and fill the whole earth with fruit. And in our text today, now comes Messiah, and he's saying, "I am the true vine." Take note of how Jesus starts this illustration. "I am." It's the last of his seven uses of the name of God to identify himself. "I am." I am the self-existent one. I am the divine son. And he's proclaiming here that as the divine son, he is this choice vine sent forth by the Father and planted in his humanity. The Father is the vine dresser. And as the vine dresser, the Father cares for him, nurturing him in his human growth so that he grew in stature before God and man. Nurturing him by pouring out his Holy Spirit upon his humanity, equipping him for his redemptive work as our mediator and our redeemer, that he would do all the Father's will. And now the time has come to glorify the Father in his sacrificial atoning death and glorious resurrection. You see, Jesus has bore the fruit that Adam and Israel failed to bear. Jesus has fulfilled the covenant of works, bearing the fruit of righteousness in his personal, perfect, and perpetual obedience to the law of God. And he will now fulfill God's creative and redemptive purposes in his death and resurrection, that all those who are united to him in the new birth may bear the fruit of righteousness in him. And within this overall fruit-bearing design, we also see a divine discrimination here in verse 2. Jesus says, "Every branch in me that does not bear fruit, he takes away. And every branch that bears fruit, he prunes it, that it may bear more fruit." And we have to ask, who are these branches that do and don't bear fruit? Because Jesus describes both of them as being in him. Now, some would say that the branch not bearing fruit is the so-called carnal Christian. Now, we don't hear that term too much anymore these days. 20, 30 years ago, it was thrown around quite a bit. But believe me, unfortunately, the concept is alive and well in the church today. And what this is they say, well, this person is a Christian. They're truly saved. They just don't have any fruit in their life. And because Jesus says they're in me, that's Jesus affirming that they're saved, and Jesus is affirming that they just don't have any fruit. However, we need to let Scripture interpret Scripture as we consider what he's saying here. Even as we just look at the Scripture within the immediate context of this text, it's clear that's not the case, let alone what the entirety of Scripture says. In verse 5, Jesus says, "He who abides in me bears much fruit." That's a simple, straightforward statement. If we are united to Christ, we will bear fruit.
all those truly in union with Christ will bear fruit. The idea of one in union with Christ not bearing fruit is completely foreign to the entirety of Scripture. In fact, this branch that does not bear fruit in verse 2 is described in verse 6 as anyone who does not abide in Jesus. This branch that does not bear fruit is one who has never been united to Christ in the new birth. Which raises the question then of in what way then does Jesus mean that this branch is in Him? What's meant by that? Well, what is meant by that is that they are an outward professor of Christ. They are an outward professor of religion who are associated with, perhaps even members of, a visible church. And they are in Him in the sense that they appear to be in Christ. They give some kind of a profession of faith in Christ. Yet their life does not match up to that. Their life does not bear the fruit of being united to Christ. And what He tells us is that in the care of the vine, this is the branch that the vine dresser takes away. Now, in context, take away, in this context, means to be carried away in judgment. Now, in contrast to this is the branch that does bear fruit. And He says the vine dresser prunes it. He doesn't take it away, He prunes it so that it bears more fruit. And this fruitful vine of verse 2 is described in verse 7 as those who abide in Christ. So this branch is the one united to Christ through the new birth. Now the next thing we need to ask ourselves here is just what is this fruit that those united to Christ are to bear? And the short answer is, it's the same fruit that Jesus brought forth in His humanity. It's the fruit of righteousness that He possessed in His perfect humanity that those who are united to Him now possess through the inner cleansing, the transformation, and the indwelling of the Holy Spirit. It is the fruit of the Spirit in Galatians 5. Love, joy, peace, patience, kindness, goodness, faithfulness, gentleness, self-control. It's the fruit of godliness, of a cleansed and transformed soul that produces the fruit of ethical righteousness in a life and walk that's consistent with the law of God. Look just to the left of our passage over in John 14 in your Bible at verse 15. Look what Jesus says. He says, if you love Me, you will keep My commandments. Brothers and sisters, we have to understand our redemption, our salvation, is the result of the love of God to us. While we were yet sinners, Christ died for us. And because He first loved us, we now love. So what does that love look like? Okay, well, how does Christ love? How did Christ show His love for the Father in His abiding union with the Father? He tells us over and over in Scriptures, I've come to do all My Father's will. That's how He showed His love for the Father. So how are we to show our love to God? He tells us here, if you love Me, you will keep My commandments. Okay, so the fruit of the love of God at work in us is a holy life. Now the last thing we're going to see in this divine design here is this divine care of the true branches in verse 3. He says, you are already clean because of the word which I have spoken to you. Now, this may seem like an awkward shift. We're reading through verses 1 and 2. We're reading about a true vine, a vine dresser, branches that bear fruit, branches that don't bear fruit, pruning branches, taking away branches. And we come to verse 3 and he says, you are already clean. And you kind of scratch your head going, where is he going with this? However, once we understand the word clean is the same as the word prune in verse 2, the connection becomes apparent. When you prune a vine, you are cleaning up the dead and fruitless branches
that will enable the vine to bear more fruit. Now, I don't know if you've ever had any experience pruning grapevines. If you've been ever out at our house, you know we have grapevines out at our house. And my wife is the farmer in the family, so she's in charge of all this stuff. And the first year we had our grapevines and we had this great harvest. After we harvested them in the fall, she said, she's going to prune them. I said, well, why bother? I mean, they don't need pruned. We've got all these grapes. It seems to me they're doing good. Let's just leave them alone. And she says, no, you need to prune them. And I went, okay, you're the farmer. You know what you're doing. And I left and I came back. And she was out there pruning away. And I got to tell you, when I first saw it, I thought she took the lawnmower to him to prune them, because there are branches everywhere on the ground. And I'm thinking, yeah, these things are dead. They'll never make it through the winter. But next fall, guess what? We had an even bigger grape harvest. And see, that's the way it is with us as believers. That's the way it is with those who are united to Christ. That God, by His Word and His Spirit, is pruning or cleaning us of remaining sin. He's also pruning and cleaning us of those things in our lives that may not be inherently sinful, but are distractions that keep us from bearing fruit. He's cutting out those things that inhibit our fruitfulness through the ministry of the Word. It's the Word that renews our minds. It's through the Word that the Spirit works conviction. The Spirit brings conviction of remaining sin, but He also brings conviction of purpose and calling and priorities in our life. In John 17:17, Jesus' prayer and His high priestly prayer for us is that God would sanctify us by His truth. Well, the other way to say that is that God would cleanse us or prune us by His truth. And His Word is truth. Now, we also hear have an allusion to Jesus' teaching in John 13:8-10. When He looks at His disciples and says, you are already clean, He's referring back to John 13:8 and what He told them when He washed their feet. Now, if you remember that, at first, Peter refused to let Jesus wash his feet. He said, no, Lord, you'll never do that. And Jesus' response to him should cause us to sit up and take notice. He said, unless I wash you, you have no part in me. Think about what he's saying there. Unless I wash you by my blood, you are not united to me. You have no part in me. You have no part in my grace. You have no part in eternal life. And when Peter heard this, how did he respond? Yeah, I'll take the whole bath, head to toe. But what, again, how did Jesus respond? He said, no, you don't need that, Peter. You are already clean. You only need to have your feet washed. We are still in these sin-cursed bodies, in this sin-cursed world. We still sin, and we need to have an ongoing cleansing of remaining sin. And He told His disciples then, He said, you are clean, but not all of you. You see, in John 13, Jesus washed Judas' feet. By the time we get to John 15, when He gives them this illustration, Judas has already gone out to betray Jesus. And by the time Jesus speaks these words in John 15, Judas has been pruned from the midst of the disciples by the vine dresser and taken away into eternal judgment. Now contrast Judas to Peter. This very night, Peter will deny Jesus three times. Yet Peter was not taken away into judgment. Peter was pruned. He was disciplined by God. And God brought him to bitter repentance. Christ brought him to repentance with a look. And in John 21, He then restores him to fruitful ministry.
Judas was taken away. Peter was pruned. Two different branches, two different actions by the vine dresser. And brothers and sisters, we have to see this pruning as the mercy and work of God in those who are united to Christ. You know, our confession affirms this for us in chapter 17 on the perseverance of the saints. You know, it talks about that that as true believers, we can have seasons where we fall into sin, sometimes even extended seasons that separate us, distance us from God. But if we are truly united to Christ, the work of God's Spirit is that we will be restored. He will bring us back. He will bring us to repentance. So when Jesus in this passage looks at the disciples and he tells them, you are already clean. This was true of them individually as he spoke to Peter in John 13. But it's also now true of them collectively because the branch in Jesus that had no fruit named Judas has been taken away. Now when we look at this, I hope we can also see two things. First, what Doug was talking about this morning, of pastoral care and our care for one another. Church discipline, both formative and corrective. Okay, brothers and sisters, when you come alongside that brother or that sister in need and you speak the gospel to them, you are an instrument of righteousness in the hand of God. You are the pruning shears in the hand of God, pruning away things out of the life of your brother or sister that is inhibiting their fruitfulness. And when we have to deal with those situations as a church where we have a professing brother or sister who's not hearing us when we come tell them about their sin, and the church has to gather in the name of Christ and take that action of putting them out of our midst, that is the church being the pruning shears in the hand of God, cutting away a dead branch and taking it away from the vine. And this brings us now to our second point in verses 4 and 5, our divine dependence. Jesus says, abide in me and I in you. As the branch cannot bear fruit of itself unless it abides in the vine, so neither can you unless you abide in me. I am the vine, you are the branches. He who abides in me and I in him, he bears much fruit, for apart from me, you can do nothing. The first thing we need to do is understand, what does Jesus mean by abide? It's some figurative language here. What's meant to abide in Jesus? Well, the word abide, as you probably know, simply means to live in or dwell in. You know, but again, how do we live in Jesus, or how do we dwell in Jesus? And what is in view here is steadfast, continuing, complete, and total dependence upon Christ. To abide in Jesus is an ongoing exercise of faith and love in which we cling to Christ with our whole heart as our Lord and head. And in clinging to Him, we derive life, grace, strength, and nourishment from Him. And He promises to abide in us to encourage us to that end. See, when Christ is so held in our hearts, when we are clinging to Christ by faith, when we are resting completely and totally in Jesus as the Son of God and what He has done for us in all of His perfect righteousness, in earning that righteousness for us, and in dying in our place on the cross and eliminating our sin debt and giving us His righteousness, and we are holding on to that and that alone. That is a living principle of grace to us, and it sustains us in the Christian life, and it enables us to bear fruit. You see, this is a mutual relationship, abiding in Christ. Now, it's not synergistic, and it's not symbiotic, but it is mutual. Because this relationship was initiated by Christ in the new birth that united us to Him,
And it's maintained by Christ through the presence of His Spirit dwelling in us. You see, as we look at what Jesus says here, to abide in me and I in you, His abiding in us is a sure thing from His end, right? I mean, it's not like He gets tired of abiding in us. Or tomorrow He's going to forget to abide in you. Or, well, there's so many of us out there that He was just too busy to abide in you. He was too busy abiding in Stephen over here, you know. That's not what's in view here. His abiding in us is sure. But we can't say that from our end, can we? It's not a sure thing that I'm going to abide in Jesus tomorrow in my corrupted humanity, in the weakness of my flesh, in the trials and struggles in a fallen world. So we are exhorted here, we are commanded to here, to live in this dependence upon Him and maintaining the vitality of our union through this constant abiding, and from that drawing grace to bear much fruit. Hendrickson in his commentary said, "Abide in me does not constitute a condition which man must fulfill in his own power before Christ will do his part." Far from it. It is sovereign grace from start to finish. But the responsibility of abiding in Christ is placed squarely upon man's shoulders, exactly where it belongs. And we have to understand, Jesus is not saying, "Abide in me, you do your part, then I'll abide in me, I'll do my part." That's not what He's saying here. Instead, what He's saying is, listen, because I abide in you through your union with me, because I abide in you, you now be steadfast in abiding in me. And there's two aspects then to this abiding. The first is stated negatively in verses 4 and 5. In verse 4, Jesus says, "You cannot bear fruit of yourselves." And in verse 5, He says, "Apart from me, you can do nothing." Now, these generally convey the same truth, but there's a little bit of a nuance between them. Verse 5 is pretty apparent. Apart from me, you can do nothing. Apart from union with Christ. Think about that for a moment. What is our condition apart from union with Christ? What was your condition before you were saved? Apart from Christ. Ephesians 2 tells us, dead in your trespasses and sin. Separate from God, apart from Christ, without hope in the world. In that condition, could you bear any fruit to the glory of God? Well, obviously no. We don't even want to because we're His enemies. But in verse 4, it has a little bit more of a subtle nuance to it. You can do nothing of yourself. See, we can be united to Christ. We can have our doctrine all lined out. We can affirm, I can do nothing apart from Christ. We can even affirm that my fruit bearing only comes through the grace of God. And yet we can still try to build bear fruit in the power of our own ability. And we have to remember what the Scriptures tell us. That which is of the flesh is flesh. That done from human self-effort, that done from human self-will is corrupt and not pleasing to God. If we are seeking to do it out of our own ability, we bring the corruption of our flesh with it if we are not operating out of grace. Whatever is not of faith is sin. Trying to bear fruit apart from total dependence upon Christ is what Isaiah called the degenerate shoots of a foreign vine. And it's not acceptable to God. And brothers and sisters, we can practically do this. We can have our doctrine and theology squared away, but we walk through life day by day, never giving a conscious thought to our need of grace to bear fruit. And I think it comes out in simply this. At the beginning of your day, whatever you see before you in that day, and trying to live out your life for Christ, do you actually ask God for the grace to do those things?
You're going to go to work that day. Do you ask Him for the grace to fulfill your tasks and responsibilities at your job for your employer to His glory? Or do you just go out the door going, yeah, I got my theology square and I know that, and so I'm just going to go do it now. And what we really end up doing there is presuming upon grace. We don't walk in the grace, we're presuming upon it. And I think this also takes into view any concept of how we bear fruit that has this idea that we are cooperating with God's grace. You see, that's still this, God does His part, and He gives grace, and I do my part now, and I cooperate with that grace, and then that's what bears fruit. There's a problem here. That view of it still has you bringing something to the table for the accomplishment of that. And when we bring anything to the table, it comes with all of our corruption. Brothers and sisters, the only power to bear fruit comes from what Christ imparts. None of this ability to bear fruit is contributed by us. It is all of Christ. Now, yes, we have the responsibility, but we produce fruit out of Christ's empowering grace alone. Matthew Henry said, abstracted from the merit of Christ, we can do nothing towards our justification, and from the Spirit of Christ, nothing towards our sanctification. Without Christ, we can do nothing aright, nothing that will be fruit-pleasing to God or profitable to ourselves. Now, the second and positive aspect of abiding in Christ is this. He says that when we abide in Him, we bear not just fruit, we bear much fruit. First, we have to recognize, again, we must be receptive of the Savior in His grace by faith to bear fruit. You know, we have to be united to Christ first. There, we can do nothing apart from Christ. But when we are united to Christ, His grace flows to us, bringing spiritual life, just like our blood flowing through our veins brings physical life to the members of our body. Jesus is the source of life. And as our mediator, He brings life to us. And through His Holy Spirit, He sustains life in those He redeems. We bear fruit only to the degree of our dependence upon Christ. There is a correlation there. When we abide in Christ, there is no limit to the abundance of grace He will pour out upon us to bear fruit. And you can see that if you pick up the progression on it through this text. What did He say in verse 2? Every branch in Me that bears fruit. A clear statement that branches united to Him do bear fruit. The Father prunes it that it may bear more fruit. And then in verse 5, He who abides in Me and I in Him, He bears much fruit. Union with Christ will produce fruit. God's pruning through His Word and His discipline and His good providence to us will produce more fruit. And a steadfast, complete dependence upon Christ produces much fruit. This is God's grace to us, brothers and sisters. And then this brings us to this divine discipleship, our last point in verses 6 through 8. If anyone does not abide in Me, he is thrown away as a branch and dries up, and they gather them and cast them into the fire, and they are burned. If you abide in Me and My words abide in you, ask whatever you wish and it shall be done for you. By this is My Father glorified, that you bear much fruit and so prove to be My disciples. Now, in verse 6, we have a negative description regarding discipleship because He's describing those who are not true disciples. Okay? It's regarding those branches who do not produce fruit. These are the branches in verse 2 that are taken away. But here's what we have to understand.
those branches aren't necessarily dead, withered up branches. When you look at the vine, these branches that are not truly united to Christ, they can be green and luxuriant. They can be these branches that are healthy and strong looking with these nice big leaves on them. But when you get to looking closely, what don't you find? Fruit. I have strawberries like that in my garden. My biggest vexation as a gardener. Big, luscious plants. No strawberries. Okay? And that's the way it is. They look good, they just don't bear fruit. They look to be alive, but as it applies to fruit bearing, they are in fact dead. And that is the case of every false professor of religion. Everyone who seeks to come into God's favor by what they do. You see, they can appear to have life in them. They can attend church. They can read their Bible. They can pray. They can profess to believe in Jesus. Okay? But if their life has no fruit, it's an indication they are not vitally connected to Christ and are in fact dead. So this verse is a warning to all of you who outwardly profess to be Christian, but in any way inwardly still trust in your own righteousness. You see, true fruit bearing comes only from union with Christ. And without the vitality that His grace brings, you cannot bear fruit pleasing to God. We see this described for us in Scripture in the parable of the soils. The rocky soil here receives the gospel with gladness, springs up, and then the heat of the day comes and what happens? Withers and dies away. And that is what we see happen with the rocky soil here. You know, it doesn't take long before they take offense at God's word. Something is proclaimed to them, something that's taught to them, something that's brought to them. They take offense to it. Or perhaps it'll be the love of the world will draw them away. Okay, there's some enticing, shiny bauble out there that distracts them and pulls them away. Or perhaps they'll be overtaken by a scandalous sin. But we've all seen this happen. This one who professes faith in Christ, this one who professes to love God. But as we watch their life and their walk and we look for fruit, what we see is the zeal for God over time dies out. This professed love of Christ just seems to kind of fade away. The means of grace in their life are neglected. The assembly of the saints is forsaken. They just seem to gradually disappear from our midst. And the soul withers. And like that green, leafy, fruitless branch that's taken away, the false professor soon withers and dies and is cast into this fire of eternal judgment. Any of you who have been in the church for any period of time can put a face to this sad picture. That one who seemed to be in Christ, but is now no longer with. John writes of this in 1 John 2:19. He said, they went out from us, but they were not really of us. For if they had been of us, they would have remained with us. But they went out in order that it might be shown that they all are not of us. And that brings us now to our positive description of discipleship in verse 7. And what's interesting here is he describes this positive discipleship in the terms of really how we abide in Christ. The means of our abiding. It's through the means of grace, the word and prayer. And I would emphasize again what Doug said this morning. The primary means of this grace is right here, right now, what we are doing right now as the gathered body of Jesus Christ, with Him present in our midst, with His Word being read, with His Word being preached, with His Word being sung, with His Word being prayed, and in a minute here, with His Word being visibly portrayed in the elements of the Lord's Supper, that is His primary means of grace to us. And so when we abide in Christ,
when we rest in this total, absolute dependence upon the finished work of Christ and all that He has done for us for life and salvation, when we're united to Christ by grace through faith, and we attend upon the ministry of the Word to us through the means of grace, He tells us that His Word then abides in us. This is the means by which His Word continues to abide in us. And this Word that cleansed us, up in verse 3, now abides in us through the ongoing ministry of the Word, continuing to do its work of inner cleansing and transformation so that we

done for you. Okay, what's implied here is that the Word of God renewing our mind transforms us and brings our will in conformity with God's will. And then how do we respond? We respond by asking according to His will. And this underscores for us the priority of prayer in our abiding in Christ. You know, just as we saw that we need to ask God to bring His Spirit for the new birth, we need to ask God for the grace of the indwelling Spirit so that we can bear much fruit. And this is how we avoid presuming upon grace as opposed to walking in grace. We can't presume to do God-honoring works in the power of our own strength. Again, that which is of the flesh is flesh, and the flesh profits nothing. That which is of the Spirit is Spirit, and it produces spiritual fruit in us. But brothers and sisters, if you want to bear fruit for the kingdom, you need to ask. And again, in this section, that's repeated multiple times. You know, look back over to that section there in John 14 in verse 12, 13, 14. He says, truly, truly, I say to you, he who believes in me, okay, here's that abiding in him and in his word, grasping on to the promises of the gospel, okay, clinging to Christ through the gospel. He says, the works that I do shall he do also, and greater works than these shall he do, because I go to the Father. Well, how are we going to do those works? Verse 13, and whatever you ask in my name, that I will do, that the Father may be glorified in the Son. If you ask me anything in my name, I will do it. If you love me, you will keep my commandments. Do we see the connection between clinging to the promises of the gospel and turning to Christ, seeking His grace to bear fruit to the glory of God's name? We can't do it of ourselves. We can only do it through the grace that He provides through His indwelling Spirit. And His promise is, ask it, and I will do it for you, that my Father may be glorified. And that is the outcome or the divine disposition of our discipleship. Verse 8, by this is my Father glorified, that you bear much fruit and so prove to be my disciples. See, God is glorified when we produce fruit. God is glorified when we walk in holiness and godliness and righteousness with the truth. See, bearing fruit gives testimony to God's grace at work in us. Fruit bearing reflects God's attributes, not ours. Fruit bearing reflects God's power at work in us, not ours. So when we produce fruit, it glorifies God, not us. And our fruit bearing also proves we are disciples of Jesus. See, this fruit bearing doesn't make us disciples. It's not go out and produce fruit, and then that will make you a disciple of Christ. It's not go out and produce fruit, and then you'll get God's grace. That's backwards. The fruit bearing doesn't make us disciples. It just manifests that we are disciples. Fruit bearing doesn't bring us in union with Christ. I mean, you don't look at a grapevine, and what you see is there's this branch, and then when the branch starts growing grapes, it somehow grows a connection to the vine. That's not the way it works. No, it's because we are connected to the vine. It's because we are in this living vital union that we produce fruit. And in the text here, when Jesus describes us as His disciples in this context of bearing fruit, He could have said that any number of ways without describing us as disciples. What He's emphasizing there is our relationship to Him. When we bear fruit, as disciples of Jesus, the fruit manifests that we are in a relationship with the teacher, our teacher, to use the disciple imagery, Jesus. Well, another way to say that we're in relationship with Him, we are united to Him. Our union with Christ is this living, vital, organic union.

0: whose purpose is to bear fruit. A grapevine is only good for bearing fruit. That's the only thing a grapevine is good for. That's its design. It has no other purpose. Now, unlike, say, an apple tree. If you have an apple tree that doesn't bear apples, it's still good for something. You can get shade from the apple tree. Looks pretty. Okay. You can even take the wood and use it for something. As a hardwood, it has value. But you know what? That's not the case with a grapevine. I mean, a grapevine is like sagebrush. It doesn't even make a good campfire. It's good for nothing if it's not bearing fruit. Mankind was created to bear fruit to the glory of God. That's His intent and purpose for us. And God's plan has always been to fill the earth with His image bearers who bear much fruit. And on the last day, those image bearers who do not bear fruit will be removed and cast into the fire of eternal judgment. And only those abiding in Christ will remain. Now at this point, I would hope some of you are thinking, is there fruit in my life? And I would hope that if you see no fruit, you're asking yourself, what should I do? This sounds serious. I mean, after all, we're talking about those not bearing fruit being cast off into the fires of eternal judgment. And you might think the response would be, well, that's pretty serious, so I better get to work and bear fruit. You might think that. I'm going to say don't think that, because that is not the way. You see, here's the problem. If there's no fruit in your life, that means you have no life in Jesus. You are not yet united to Him, and therefore you don't have the means to bear fruit. You don't have the ability to connect yourself to Him. The remedy is not work. The remedy is not do. The remedy is repent. The remedy is turn away from your sin. The remedy is turn away from your own works, righteousness, and repent of your sin and believe on the Lord Jesus Christ. The remedy is to call out to God. The remedy is to ask God to bring the new birth that will unite you to Christ in this organic, vital, and yes, fruit-bearing union. But you also may be sitting here saying, well, it's not that I don't see no fruit in my life, but very little. You know, or maybe you're doing some fruit inspection and you go, you know, my grapes look more like raisins on the vine. They're a little dried up and shriveled up. Well, brothers and sisters, that means you're in need of pruning. But again, here's the thing. You can't prune yourself. It's a vine dresser that does the pruning. And again, the answer is not, oh, I got to get out there and bear fruit. The answer is turn to Christ in repentance. Turn away from trying to bear fruit through your own effort and ability. Turn away from those sins that inhibit that fruit bearing. Okay? But again, even in that, you cannot do that apart from the grace of Christ. So that puts us in the position of asking the Lord to search you. Ask Him to know you. Ask Him to prune you. Ask Him to convict you of remaining sin that inhibits you from fruit bearing. And brothers and sisters, that's a scary prayer. To ask the vine dresser to pick up the pruning shears and go to work on us, that's a scary prayer. But that's the prayer we need to pray. And our prayer has to be that the Lord would work in us and work in our midst in this way, that He would prune us, that we would bear much fruit to the glory of the Father, and in so doing, prove that we are, in fact, not just in profession, but in fact, Jesus' disciples. Amen. Let's pray.
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2: Welcome to 5 Minutes in Church History, hosted by Dr. Stephen Nichols, where we take a little break from the present to go exploring the past. Travel back in time as we look at the people, events, and even the places that have shaped the story of Christianity. This is our story, our family history. Let's get started.
3: Welcome back to another episode of 5 Minutes in Church History. Here we are, just a few days after Christmas, and I hope you all got exactly what you wanted for Christmas. And maybe some of you even got this book that I'm holding in my hands. It is John Calvin's Sermons on Ephesians. And if you did not get this book for Christmas, maybe you'll want to go get a copy for yourself. These sermons on Ephesians are a wonderful text from the pen of John Calvin. The editors in the introduction to this volume note that as we think about Calvin's writings, we have his sermons, his commentaries, his institutes. They say this, in these pages, that is the pages of these sermons, we hear Calvin. Not as we do in his institutes, which were so carefully written and reworked, nor as in his commentaries, which he also revised, but we hear him just as he spoke from the pulpit of St. Peter's. These sermons on Ephesians were preached beginning May 1, 1558. Calvin preached 48 of them, and he finished up in March of 1559. When Calvin started preaching these series, he was 48 years old. He was beginning to enter into a period of his life where he would have significant health issues. Pain would rack his body until his death. And it was also during this series of sermons that at one point Calvin was preaching so strenuously to his congregation that he burst a blood vessel. When Calvin preached, he used no notes, he had no manuscript, and he did not have any mechanism set up to have those sermons recorded. About a decade before he started preaching the sermon series on Ephesians, there was a group of French refugees who were there in Geneva, and they were listening to Calvin, and they took it upon themselves to record his sermons. They would have a number of them sitting there taking notes. At one point, they said we needed more than just one note taker because at times you could get caught up in the warmth of the sermon. That is, they'd be so caught up in the listening to Calvin that they would forget they had this task of trying to write down what he was saying. Well, I'm glad that those French refugees recorded these sermons for us because now we have what it was like to hear Calvin preach. Let me just read a few lines from his second sermon. This is on Ephesians 1, 3 to 4. Calvin says, "For we know that our wisdom ought always to begin with humility. And this humility imports that we must not come weighing God's judgments in our own balance or take it upon ourselves to be judges and arbiters of them." Now, why is Calvin telling us that we have to be humble? And that we have to recognize that we don't weigh God's judgments, we submit to them. It's because he is going to talk about, in this sermon, the doctrine of predestination. And when he introduces the doctrine of predestination, Calvin says this. There are two more reasons, on top of reasons he's already been giving, as to why this doctrine must of necessity be preached. The one is the magnifying of God as he deserves. A doctrine of salvation that starts and ends and has everywhere in the middle God is the only doctrine that is going to give the glory worthy to God. This doctrine of predestination is one of magnifying of God that he deserves. And the other is the assurance of our salvation. If salvation is by God and from God, then we are kept by God. And so Calvin in these sermons on Ephesians is treating of doctrinal subjects, but he's treating them in a way to serve the people of God. And that's Calvin on Ephesians, just as he spoke from the pulpit. I'm Steve Nichols. Thanks for joining us for 5 Minutes in Church History.
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5: 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Here he is with today's Legal Alert.
4: One of the most common lawsuits that the Christian Law Association sees against churches and ministries are disgruntled ex-members who were church disciplined for living in sin. Having nothing else to lose, these angry, upset people will sue the church and try to argue that the discipline wasn't proper. In these cases, the bylaw language regarding member discipline will be the key to everything. And unfortunately, too many churches have very little language on this, sometimes none at all. It's important to be highly detailed and specific about your discipline procedures in your bylaws, and then obviously important to follow it to the letter. Doing so will protect your church, your ministry, in any potential lawsuit. Be sure the bylaws clearly state what you can be disciplined for and how the discipline procedure is carried out.
5: 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Thanks for joining us today.
6: Christ was born under the law. Christ was born under do this and live, do this and be blessed, you and all those whom you represent, all that I command you.
7: It is now 9 o'clock.
8: Well, I don't know about you, but for me, the most exciting news I can ever hear is that I have been crucified with Christ. It is no longer I who live, but Christ who lives in me. And the life I now live in the flesh, I live by faith in the Son of God who loved me and gave himself for me. KFGR's mission is for you to hear that reality and for it to be so transforming that the Son of God loved you and gave himself for you, that you would live a life for the glory of God and enjoy him forever.
6: And therefore, beloved, we come to Christ and find rest in him. We die to the law as a covenant of works, trying to obey to be blessed, so that we may be freed to obey from the rest we find in Christ. We trust that Christ did it for us and did it all for us, so that we are forever blessed. We receive this as a free gift, trusting in Christ's perfect law keeping alone. And we therefore find rest for our souls and dying to the law, no longer being under it as a covenant of works, so that we may now live to him out of the grace he has given us, out of gratefulness and joy for all he has done for us. So we who believe are forever accepted, approved of, and blessed in Christ, so that we may then do and live for him. Amen.
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9: The King of the universe has the resources, all of the resources of heaven, at his beck and call. And he will not leave you nor forsake you. He will always see his people through to his intended end.
5: The popular theme song for the 1980s sitcom Cheers expressed a common desire for people to have a place where everybody knows your name. But when was the last time you walked into a room where you felt welcomed and a total sense of belonging? Today on A Better Word, we're returning to the story of God's people to discover more about where you belong. Pastor Nick, there's a lot of talk these days about identity. Why is it so important for people to associate themselves with a group?
10: It helps us know where we fit in the world. It helps us know what our responsibilities are. It helps us, there's something important to know where you've come from and who are your people. We all intuitively want like our people. And all of those things are related to identity.
5: So then what changes when our identity is found in Christ?
10: Well, our people change.
5: That's true.
10: Right? Our identity now is not sourced just in the relationships of those around us. Our identity is primarily defined by a vertical relationship with God. And that vertical relationship then changes all the relationships around us. which is part of a great thing about being in a local church, is that if you're in a healthy local church, then you can be totally different than all the people around you. Different backgrounds, different jobs, different personal interests, different races or ethnicities, all kinds of things. But you have something more stable in common because of the vertical relationship with God. And that defines the nature of the relationship with each other, but also the way you interact with each other as well.
11: Thanks, Pastor Nick. Now let's return to a message titled, The People of God, as we discover the joy of belonging to God.
12: The New Testament begins. Jesus comes onto the scene, and right away we see that things are going to be different in some ways. John chapter 1, verses 11 through 13 says, Jesus came to his own, and his own people did not receive him. The Jewish Jesus came to the Jews, and they did not receive him. But to all who did receive him, who believed in his name, he gave the right to become children of God, who were born not of blood, nor the will of the flesh, nor the will of man, but of God. Jesus came to the ethnic people of God. Many did not receive him, but many others did receive him. When they believed, they became children. Friends, that is such incredible news. Because when you believe, when you have faith, the entry point for you to be able to say, God will be my God and I will be part of his people, is now wide open. Throughout all of history, access and opportunity is given to certain classes and certain families and certain areas of industry. But if you want the highest blessing, if you want for your life the highest honor, if you want for your life the greatest type of access, access to God himself, then fear not. For you to be called one of the children of God, you need not worry. Anyone can have access and opportunity through faith in the Lord Jesus Christ. And that is incredible news. Galatians 3:26, for you are all sons of God through faith in Christ Jesus. God, in the New Testament, just as he established and chose a people for himself in the Old Testament, does the same in the New Testament. It's God who initiates the relationship for his people. 2 Thessalonians chapter 2, verse 13 says, we should always give thanks to God, brethren, beloved by the Lord, because God has chosen you from the beginning for salvation through sanctification by the Spirit and faith in truth. And just like God has a purpose for his people in the Old Testament, God has the similar purpose for his people in the New Testament. Do you remember what the purpose is? Purpose of God's people in the Old Testament is to bless them, number one, and to display his glory in them and through them for the rest of the world, number two. And we see that for the people of God in the New Testament as well. Titus chapter 2, verse 14 speaks to this blessing. Jesus gave himself for us to redeem us from every lawless deed and to purify for himself a people for his own possession, zealous for good deeds. God displays his glory through this people. Ephesians chapter 1, verses 13 and 14 says, in him, that's Christ, you also, after listening to the message of truth, the gospel of your salvation, having also believed, you were sealed in him with the Holy Spirit of promise, who is given as a pledge of our inheritance with a view to the redemption of God's own possessions to the praise of his glory. God makes his glory known through his people. You might say it this way: God displays glory in the world through his people as they are redeemed unto him. God displays his glory in the world through his people as they are redeemed unto him. God could display his glory in the world in a lot of different ways. He doesn't have to do it this way. He could display glory and power and majesty and might in all kinds of ways. He could give magnificent displays of light whenever he decides to act. He could make thunderous clouds that would shake this building to the ground daily if he chose. He could remind us of his severity through natural disaster after natural disaster after natural disaster. He could enact miracles regularly and daily just to remind us of who he is and what his glory is. But God doesn't do that. He displays his glory through his people for the rest of the world to watch. And so Jews and Gentiles and men and women and slaves and free and cripples and sick and healthy and strong and adults and children and black and brown and white are all part of God's people in which he displays his magnificence and power and glory. And finally, we see that where this story of God's people through the Old Testament is woven through to the New Testament and comes down into the place of your life, where you see that this actually starts to become your story, is when you understand that your faith in Jesus leads you to a particular type of relationship with God and a particular type of relationship with other people, because the people of God displayed in the New Testament and into today are called the church. And the universal church, all the people of God, find their expression in local churches. The word church in the New Testament Greek, ekklesia, literally means a gathering or assembly of people. What people? The people of God. Jesus says in Matthew chapter 16, 18 to Peter, "On this rock I will build my church, my gathering of people, and the gates of hell will not prevail against it." Ephesians 5:25 says that Jesus loves the church, the gathered people of God. It's the church that's called the body of Christ in 1 Corinthians 12, and the ambassadors for God in 2 Corinthians 5, and heirs to the inheritance of Jesus in Romans 8. It's the church that's called a royal priesthood in 1 Peter 2, and it's the church that's called living stones and a spiritual house in 1 Peter 2, 5. It's the church that displays not only the glory of God, but also the manifold wisdom of God to the rest of the world and to spiritual powers in realms that we do not see. Ephesians chapter 3, verses 8 through 11, one of my favorite passages in the Bible, because it is absolutely loaded with rich expression of what God does in you and through you. This is what it says. Paul writes, "To me, though I am the very least of all of the saints, grace was given to preach to the Gentiles," listen, "the unsearchable riches of Christ, and to bring to light for everyone what is the plan of the mystery hidden for ages in God, who created all things, so that through the church, the assembly of God's people, the manifold wisdom of God might now be made known to the rulers and authorities in heavenly places. This was according to the eternal purpose that he realized in Christ Jesus our Lord." God creates for himself a people. From the very beginning, this people has a purpose, and he has a plan for them. And he sees them through the ups and the downs and the lefts and the rights. And he is faithful again and again and again to redeem them and to deliver his promise and to display his glory in them and through them. The eternal purposes of God and the Lord Jesus Christ for the sake of your redemption to become a part of this people Paul says, are displayed right now, most pointedly, in the gathered assembly of God's people, the church. God's eternal purposes in redemption displayed in the church. And when that happens, things that are secret or hidden are made known, and the manifold wisdom of God that we cannot begin to comprehend is made plain. God displays his glory in the world through his people as they are redeemed unto him. That is the story of the people of God. And that is your story. I want to close this morning and encourage you with five implications regarding the people of God. And when you recognize the significance of this type of relationship and this type of identity, being the people of God, will give you a new perspective, as I said at the beginning, on your life, on your spiritual life, and I think even the relationship that you have with these people at this local church. Implication number one, you have the opportunity to become one of God's people. Through faith in the Lord Jesus for the forgiveness of your sins, no matter what you've done, no matter where you've been, no matter what color your skin is, no matter what social class you come from, access and opportunity to be part of the people of God are yours because Jesus bought it for you. You need but express your trust in him for forgiveness, and your identity eternally changes. And if you've not done that yet, friends, don't wait another day because God is beckoning you to come. Implication number two, if you are one who's put your faith in Jesus, you are one of God's chosen possessions, his people, then you need to understand that the promise to be his people is not a promise to have your life always be great, for things to always be easy, for riches and entertainment and health to be yours. The story of the people of God is a story of ups and downs. It's a story of difficulty and turmoil. The people of God have been persecuted and are being persecuted. God himself has disciplined his people for their sin. But you need not fear, because the King of the universe promises to be your God. And what that means is that regardless of the season of life that you are in right now, or the sickness that you are facing, or the difficulty that is upon you, or the financial strain that you feel in your life, or the sin that you continue to battle, and you just cannot seem to shed it aside, that the King of the universe has the resources, all of the resources of heaven, at his beck and call. And he will not leave you nor forsake you. He will always, always, always, always see his people through to his intended end. And there is great hope and confidence and comfort in that. Implication number three. If you are one of God's people today, then you have a very unique opportunity to represent God in the world around you. In fact, this now becomes part of your greatest identity. What makes you, you? Most people, when asked what makes them them, will talk about things like their job or their family name or their ethnic background. But if you are part of the people of God, this now becomes the chief part of your identity. And I want to tell you what, to be known by God and as part of the people of God, is so much better than being known as an engineer. To be known by God and as part of the people of God is so much better than being known by the last name that you carry. To be known by God and by the people of God as one of them is so much better than being known as a Republican or a Democrat. To be known by God and as part of the people of God is so much better than being known as an American. And even more importantly, you represent the one who formed these people, and that is an incredible privilege and a unique opportunity. And I hope that you display it every day from this day forward. Implication number four. God forms his people into the church, and that church is expressed in local churches. And this means, if you are part of the people of God, this means that your spiritual identity as part of this people of God is tied to the church that you are a part of. What if you said to yourself and to others, I love the Lord, and being one of God's people is the most important thing in my life because God is the thing, the person of the greatest value in the universe. And if he's the one of greatest value in the universe, and he's certainly the most important thing to me. To be known by him and found in him and loved by him and redeemed by him is what I want more than anything else. I want purpose and direction in my life that comes from above, not from below. And he does these things for people. God does these things for people, and he doesn't do it just for me. And he doesn't do it just for you. He does this for hundreds and thousands and even millions of other people as well. And he forms those people. He forms them not as disconnected individuals in their bedroom with their Bible open. He forms them into his people, which he calls the church. How do I be a part of his people? I become part of a local church. Now, if you think about your interaction with the local church like that, then you no longer view this interaction as an obligation with hopes that it will give you good feelings on that day. But instead, you will look at your church with expectant joy because you are part of God's people. And you will experience how God will meet your needs as his people. And you will see things you won't see in the room with your Bible open alone. And you will experience the manifold wisdom of God displayed for spirits and powers and principalities to see. You don't go to church if you're a Christian. You are part of the people of God. And your expression of being part of that people is being part of a church. Implication number five. This means that your expression of faith and faithfulness to God happens as one of his people with many of his people. And it stands to reason then that your ongoing joy and delight in the Lord is linked to your life in your local church. It's a really big deal because the God of the universe is a really big deal. And the being one of his people and having that be the greatest source of your identity in life, that's a really big deal. And the spiritual purpose that God gives and the joy that you can have in him is a really big deal. And the things of life and death and eternity is a really big deal. And so, yeah, active, ongoing, functioning participation in the people of God at a local church is a really, really big deal. Is your local church perfect? No. Are the people who are here, people who are hypocritical and sinful, just like you. Yes, they are. Do your pastors have many deficiencies? Amen. No. They have many, many, many deficiencies. But is this a people of God in which he does incredible things among men and women and boys and girls who are not worthy of him, but he makes them worthy because he shows favor to them and loves them and bestows grace upon them and he makes them his? He displays manifold wisdom and he does so in the church. God displays his glory to the world through his people as he redeems them unto himself. And you are that people. And so I close this morning with these encouraging descriptions from 1 Peter chapter 2. Peter writes, "You are a chosen race, a royal priesthood, a holy nation, a people for his own possession, that you may proclaim the excellencies of him who called you out of darkness and into his marvelous light. Once you were not a people, but now you are God's people. Once you had not received mercy, but now you have received mercy."
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7: How often do you find yourself going through the motions when you pray? 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If this sounds familiar, here's something to encourage you. God isn't silent about prayer. In Scripture, Jesus instructs the disciples about how to pray. Paul expands on the intercessory role of the Holy Spirit in prayer. And James reminds readers about the power of prayer. Friends, don't settle for a dull routine prayer life. 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In it, authors Philip Jensen and Tony Payne shed light on exactly what God says about prayer. 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Brian?
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4: If someone is a motivational public speaker, what's their right to give the faith as a part of their speech?
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4: Mike is a motivational speaker, and he's widely used, and he incorporated his Christian faith into his talks, but some event organizers began pressuring him to downplay his religious content. Mike reached out to the Christian Law Association, who advised him on his rights and helped him how to assert them. In America, as a private businessman, he has every right to put his faith in his talks. While some organizers choose not to book him, others appreciated his authenticity and supported his message all the more and encouraged others to have him come and give his Christian testimony. Mike has every right, as a citizen in America, to publicly put his faith out there when he gives a speech.
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15: This is the very heart of the gospel. Will I be judged in order to get into heaven by my righteousness or by the righteousness of Christ? If I had to trust in my righteousness to get into heaven, I would completely and utterly despair of any possibility of my ever being redeemed. But when we see that a different righteousness that is ours by faith, that is the perfect righteousness of Christ, then we see how glorious is the good news of the gospel. The good news is simply this: I can be reconciled to God, not on the basis of what I did, but on the basis of what was accomplished for me by Christ.
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6: And as Christians, we honor his name as we truly confess his name with steadfastness, consistency, without wavering. That is, we openly acknowledge with our mouths from a heart that believingly agrees that about the truth about him. That is, he is Lord and Savior. That he is the true God who was born of a virgin, born under the law, fulfilled the law for us, suffered its curse and judgment, was crucified, dead and buried, the things we confess in our faith, that he was raised from the dead, that he's seated at God's right hand and is coming again to judge the living and the dead and to establish his kingdom that will have no end. From a believing heart, we confess these truths. We confess his name, he who truly is and was and is to come, and continually offer up to his name the sacrifice of praise.

0: 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And before we get started today, I want to warn parents with small children, we'll be dealing with a topic that may not be appropriate for younger listeners today. 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I'll pause here for just a minute to give you an opportunity to switch. We live in a time when most people, even within the church, view sex between consenting adults as a harmless, private matter. In sharp contrast, Alistair Begg illustrates the relevance and importance of pursuing sexual purity, whether you're single or married. Turn in your Bible to 1 Thessalonians chapter 4. We'll be starting today with verse 4.
1: Each of you should learn to control his own body in a way that is holy and honorable. Or as Phillips paraphrases it, every one of you should learn to control his body, keeping it pure and treating it with respect. Rather than dragging you into the etymology of it all, for what it's worth and for the provoking of your own further study, let me simply say that I think the NIV has got it right. And indeed, even if it has it wrong, and that the correct translation is wife, all that that does is specify and particularize the principle which is contained here. For if in learning to control our own bodies, as men essentially, in the matter of sexuality, there will be only one outlet for that, and that will be within the framework of marriage, as we will see. What Paul is addressing here is what he has already said in Romans chapter 6, and you may like to turn to it in verse 13, where he says, "Do not offer the parts of your body to sin as instruments of wickedness, but rather offer yourselves to God as those who have been brought from death to life, and offer the parts of your body to him as instruments of righteousness. For sin shall not be your master, because you are not under law, but under grace." Very clear and straightforward statement concerning the fact that the redeeming of our lives is a redeeming not simply of our souls, which will live forever, but the totality of who and what we are. And therefore, if our claim to have been radically changed by the power of the Spirit of God does not put restraints upon and constrain the whole matter of human sexuality, then we're actually living in a fantasy world, and our statements are unmatched by our lifestyle. Now, although John Stott suggests that this should be read as a wife, and with that we choose humbly to disagree, he makes these two very helpful statements which are hard to pass up, and I want to pass them on to you. And they will serve you well if you write these down in your Bible, on the flyleaf of your Bible, in a notebook somewhere, and you take them with you throughout all your days. Statement number one, sex has a God-given context, namely heterosexual marriage. It is therefore forbidden in every other context. Prior to marriage, it is referred to as fornication. Irrespective of whether you're engaged, irrespective of whether you really like this girl, you really like this guy, you really think they're going to be your only one, la, la, blah, blah. That is absolutely verboten in Scripture. It is referred to as fornication. It is a violation of all of God's intended purpose for sex. It is also a violation in the realm of adultery, namely, the involvement sexually with somebody other than your marriage partner after you have been married. And it also means that homosexuality, which is an expression of sexuality which the Bible refers to as deviant, which is beyond marriage, also runs contrary to the clear instruction of these verses here. Learning to control his own body within the framework of God's intended purpose means one thing and one thing only. Namely, that the God-given context for sexual fulfillment, sexual intercourse experienced and enjoyed, is and only is, says the Bible, within the framework of marriage. Now that immediately runs counter to the sex-crazed culture in which Paul was living in Corinth and to which he was writing in Thessalonica. But it obviously didn't daunt him. It certainly is contrary to the crazy environment in which we are living today. So much of what is offered up to us as wonderful literature or wonderful cinematography is nothing other than a deviation from God's intended plan and purpose. And the great subtlety of the evil one is that he takes that which is poison and he wraps it in some of the most beautiful concoctions and gildings so that the unsuspecting may eat of it and begin to die. Whatever we may want to say about this, it is hard to deny the clarity of Paul's expression. The sexual expression of love is within the God-given context of marriage. Well, what about single people? Someone immediately asks. And what a valid and vital question that is. Either someone who remains single, having never been married, or someone who, as a result of divorce, now finds themselves single, or as a result of widowhood, is now living alone and does not have the context for this fulfillment of sexual love. Well, helpfully, John Stott has lived as a single man. And he adds a statement concerning this, which I noted and quote for you now. Speaking of single people and including himself, he says, "What about us? We too must accept this apostolic teaching, however hard it may seem, as God's good purpose both for us and for society. We shall not become a bundle of frustrations and inhibitions if we embrace God's standard, but only if we rebel against it. Christ's yoke is easy, provided we submit to it. It is possible for human sexual energy to be redirected both into affectionate relationships with friends of both sexes and into the loving service of others. Multitudes of Christian singles, both men and women, can testify to this." And then very tellingly, he adds this concluding sentence, "Alongside a natural loneliness, accompanied sometimes by acute pain, we can find joyful self-fulfillment in the self-giving service of God and of other people." Now, that's worth the tape, just for that quote, especially if you're wrestling with this issue as a single person. And it comes with greater impact, having been written by one who has lived for virtually 70 years in sexual purity himself. So, sex has a God-given context, namely heterosexual marriage. And his second statement is that sex has a God-given style, namely honor and holiness and purity. That's what he says in verse 5. He says, "In contrast to the heathen who do not know God and who live in passionate lust, the style in relationship to the enjoyment of God's purposes in this matter is one that is to be touched by and framed by all that is holy and honorable." Incidentally, there is a direct correlation between not knowing God and all of the chaos that follows from that. Paul is here referring not to the fact that somehow or another these people are unfortunate enough to be in this position, but rather he is referring to their blameworthy neglect of the revelation which has been given to them. And to address that, we need to go, as we go so many times, to Romans chapter 1, and you can read it there at your leisure. But it says concerning man in verse 21, that although they knew God, they neither glorified him as God nor gave thanks to him, but their thinking became futile and their foolish hearts were darkened, and so on and so on. And verse 24, therefore God gave them over in the sinful desires of their hearts to sexual impurity. One of the great indicators that a culture has turned its back on the knowledge of God that has been revealed is the sexual morass into which it falls. And it is arguable just whether the framework of Thessalonica or Corinth was any worse than that which we're dealing with in contemporary Cleveland this evening. The application of honor and holiness in the matter of sexuality, in living in purity, is applicable both to the single individual and is applicable within the framework of marriage itself. And for that reason, the writer of the Hebrews says in Hebrews 13 and verse 4, marriage should be honored by all and the marriage bed kept pure. We fall foul of this if we think somehow or another that once we have entered into marriage, we've passed through the threshold and are now beyond the realm in which a call to sexual purity would have any abiding and meaningful implications for us. The fact of the matter is, marriage is not a form of legalized lust. Marriage, as God intended, is something that is marked by holiness and honor, and that is to be part of sexual fulfillment within marriage. There is a vast distinction between the desire to possess somebody selfishly to one's own.

and private concern. Well, that takes us to verse 6. And in this matter, no one should wrong his brother or take advantage of him. Philip says, again, you cannot break this rule without in some way cheating your fellow men. It is impossible to engage in sexual sin, either in our minds or in actual physical terms, without cheating somebody else out of what is rightly theirs. The implication is very clear. Sexual sin is not only an offense against God, against holiness, against honor, against my own body. Sexual sin is an act of fraud against my brother or my sister, because in engaging in that, I take what is rightly theirs. And back to the dialogue. Well, isn't God so loving that he'll just overlook this kind of thing? After all, there's so much of it going on around us. In listening to a tape of a church far from here this week, the person addressing these verses on the tape said that the people who conducted the premarital counseling within this particular church, well-known, significant evangelical church, reported to the senior pastor that of all the young couples interviewed prior to marriage, 75% of them had already engaged in premarital sex within the church. And we're certainly here at 50 and maybe higher. Do you think the Bible is practical? Do you think the Bible speaks to the issues of our lives? It does. And what does it say? Verse 6b, the Lord will punish men for all such sins as we have already told you and warned you. Paul has already addressed this issue. Why would he address the issue? Because it was such an important issue. The people who were the believers in Thessalonica had come out of a dreadful background. They had come out of a background where worship involved prostitution, where the contemporary culture of their day was such that the only reason a man had a wife was to bring civility to his existence and to make sure that there were meals and he had children provided for. But all of his dalliance and his enjoyment was to be found beyond that. And these people had come to faith in Jesus Christ out of that kind of background. And so he says to them, you remember before I told you about this, and I warned you about this before, and I'm writing to you about it again. I want you to know how to please God. If you're going to please God, you need to live a holy life. If you want to know what it means to live a holy life, you can't evade the issue of sexuality. And if you want to know how to live in sexual fulfillment and freedom, then don't do it before you get married and only live within the framework of marriage afterwards. We don't need any Tommy Rod about safe sex. No sinful sex is safe. The issue is God's way and only his way. And God will punish all who violate his commands. Now, clearly that will happen on the day of Pentecost, but it is already operative. That's the whole issue there in Romans chapter 1, is it not? Part of the punishment of God upon a culture is that he gives people over to their sexual deviances. Therefore, God gave them over in the sinful desires of their hearts to sexual impurity for the degrading of their bodies with one another. They exchanged the truth of God for a lie. They worshipped and served created things rather than the Creator. And because of this, God gave them over to shameful lusts. And that led them into the realm of homosexuality. Men committed indecent acts with other men. Now notice this. And received in themselves the due penalty for their perversion. Loved ones, these are solemn, sacred, vital, chilling, necessary, staggering statements. And the fact that they are all so incredibly staggering is an indication of the dire straits in which our culture tonight is to be found. The final phrase in verse 6 makes it clear that Paul, as I say, had to keep coming back to this issue. And so do we. Well, says the imaginary dialogue,

0: Can you give it to me in one sentence? Yes, says Paul, I can. Verse 7, God did not call us to be impure, but to live a holy life. People get all steamed up about what the call of God is in their life. They go from person to person and bookstore to bookstore, wondering about what the call of God is in their life. The call of God in our life is really pretty straightforward. You just need to take a concordance and look up call and look at all the things he's called us to. He calls us to salvation. He calls us to sanctification, 1 Thessalonians 4. He calls us to suffering in 1 Peter chapter 3. He calls us to service in Romans chapter 12. He calls us to sacrifice. And I'm going to just tell you something in passing, that if you and I begin to focus on the clear things to which God has called us, to salvation, to sacrifice, to suffering, to sanctification, and to service, then many of the other things which are our preoccupation will actually begin to fall into line. Well, is this not a little extreme? Not at all, says Paul. We're at verse 8, therefore, he who rejects this instruction doesn't reject man, but God, who gives you his Holy Spirit. Phillips, again, anyone who makes light of the matter is not making light of a man's ruling, but of God's command. It is not for nothing that the Spirit God gives is called the Holy Spirit. And the interesting thing in this is that it's in the present tense. He doesn't say, therefore, he who rejects this instruction does not reject a man, but God, who gave you his Holy Spirit. It says, who gives you his Holy Spirit. In other words, in the call to sanctification, he doesn't leave us on our own. He gives us his Holy Spirit. He enables us moment by moment as we live in obedience to his word. He gives us the Holy Spirit and says, Paul, understand that the Spirit that he gives us is holy. Therefore, when we disregard this instruction, we disregard God. It's God who called us to sanctification. And therefore, if I disregard the call, I am not despising man, but I am despising God himself. The prohibition is divine, and the person who treats sexual sin lightly is in effect treating God as one who can be disregarded. I do believe that many of us would do well to take the first few verses of 1 Thessalonians 4 and get away with them and get on our knees before them, and as singles and as teens, cry to God for the grace necessary to live differently. And some of us within the framework of our marriages need to recognize the awesome implications of this instruction as it relates to honor and as it relates to holiness and as it relates to rightness. And which of us this evening does not find ourselves before these verses struck dumb? Whether as a result of failure in the distant past or in the immediate present, physical or mental. Beware the rising spirit of the Pharisee within your heart. If you find yourself saying, I thank you that I am not as other men are, and thank you, Lord, that this is very interesting, this stuff tonight, but it doesn't seem to have much to do with me. You are in deep difficulty. And come again to 1 John 1. If we confess our sins, he is faithful and just to forgive our sins and to cleanse us from all unrighteousness. There is little doubt, dear ones, that in the arena of sexuality, we declare much about the state of our Christian profession. May God bring secret sins into the open in order that they might be forgiven and forsaken
1: and that we might go on to learn how to please Him.
2: 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Here at Truth for Life, we believe the Bible's teaching is as relevant today as it has ever been, and that's why our mission is to teach the Bible with clarity and relevance, so that unbelievers will become committed followers of Christ, believers will be established in their faith, and local churches will be strengthened. And in keeping with that mission, Alistair is speaking this weekend at the Worldwide Mission Convention in Bangor, Northern Ireland, starting today, in fact. 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The theme this year is Pressing On, Continuing the Mission Work of the Global Church. So we want to ask you to keep Alistair and the other speakers, those in attendance, in your prayers. I know they'll appreciate you asking God to direct and encourage them and help them be faithful to His will and His word and to be bold in their proclamation of the gospel. Alistair will be speaking at other events during the year. You can view his speaking schedule and continue to pray for him as he travels. If you'd like to see where he is speaking next, visit truthforlife.org and click on the Events tab at the top. Thanks for listening this week. We hope you enjoy your weekend and are able to worship with your local church. On Monday, we'll look at one of the key hallmarks of genuine faith. Can others tell that you're a Christian? The Bible teaching of Alistair Begg is furnished by Truth for Life, where the learning is for living.
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4: Welcome back to another episode of 5 Minutes in Church History. On this episode, we're going to be looking at our good old friend Augustine, but this time we're going to be considering Augustine and his friends and Augustine on friendship. Friendship was very meaningful to Augustine. In fact, one writer said that Augustine is the first person to think of and to give us a theology of friendship. Friendship was very important to him. He often liked to quote the famous line about friendship from Cicero. The Greeks often thought about friendship. They thought, what is the nature of friendship? What brings friends together? And all this sort of culminates in a thought that was presented by the great Roman thinker Cicero when he says that friendship is agreement with kindliness and affection about things human and divine. Augustine believed this, and throughout most of his life, he would quote this when he was writing to good friends of his. But later in his life, he adds a little bit of a twist to this definition of friendship. But before we get to his definition, let's talk about some of the friends that are in Augustine's life. One of his friends is Alypius. They grew up not too far from each other, although Augustine is a little bit older than Alypius. And Alypius was one of Augustine's early students. Alypius followed Augustine as he made his journey from North Africa, first to Rome, and Alypius was there. Then Augustine went on to Milan, and Alypius followed him there too, and it was at Milan that Augustine was converted. In fact, it was while he was with Alypius in the gardens at Milan, reading in his New Testament, that he was converted, and Alypius was converted at the same time. They were both baptized on the same day by the same person, Ambrose, the famous bishop of Milan. And then they went into the priesthood together, and they were even bishops together in neighboring bishoprics. Augustine there at Hippo and Alypius at Thagaste, which is the hometown for both of them, for Alypius and for Augustine. Not only were they converted together and friends together and bishops together, but they actually died about the same time. As the 420s were coming to a close, as the Vandals were sacking Rome, and as the Roman Empire was crumbling, both Augustine, who died in Hippo, and Alypius, who died in Thagaste, died about the same time. So this was a friendship that spanned really their entire lives and also the entire career of Augustine as a bishop and as a churchman. There was another friend for Augustine. We don't know what his name was. In fact, Augustine writes about him in the Confessions, and this was a friend that had pursued philosophy, as Augustine had, and Alypius for that matter too, had looked to the Manichaeans. This was an early group of thinkers that sort of played off of some of Plato's ideas and combined some elements from Christianity into that and presented a sort of secret society, a secret way of understanding things and inner rings of hidden knowledge, this kind of a movement. Well, this friend had been part of that, and he was converted out of that, and he even expressed his testimony of his conversion to Augustine, and then he died. And Augustine, this is before Augustine himself is converted in Confessions, writes about the effect of this friend's death on him. And so impactful was this friend's death that Augustine couldn't even bring himself to put a name to this friend. He never even tells us what this friend's name is. It was so meaningful to him. So here we have some of the friends in Augustine's life. And
5: we have arrived at 10 o'clock. As Peter writes about developing godly characteristics, he says, "For if these qualities are yours and are increasing, they keep you from being ineffective or unfruitful in the knowledge of our Lord Jesus Christ. For whoever lacks these qualities is so nearsighted that he is blind, having forgotten that he was cleansed from his former sins. It is a growing and maturing knowledge of Jesus, and not forgetting that our sins have been forgiven through his death, burial, and resurrection that keeps us from becoming ineffective and unfruitful." Well, that is why KFGR Radio broadcasts the rich gospel of Jesus Christ 24 hours a day. Keep knowing and keep growing in Jesus. And if you are profiting from the teaching on this station, consider joining Trinity Bible Church in Powell or Redeeming Grace Church of Cody Sunday mornings at 10:30 a.m.
6: But calling on the name of the Lord also means that we're trusting in His name alone to save, and that there's no other name under heaven given to men by which we may be saved. Romans 10 says, everyone, note that, it's not some people or some people who do it right or get it correct or show enough sincerity, but everyone who calls on the name of the Lord will be saved. So when we call on His name, we are trusting that He will save us, that He will do what He has promised. We are trusting that God is a God of truth, and we do not irreverently view His name by doubting or unbelief. I don't know if He can save me. I don't know if He'll forgive me. He's promised to if you call out on Him. If you look to Him alone for salvation, He will save.
7: 1 Peter chapter 5, we're not concluding the book today. We'll see if I could squeeze in verses 12, 13, and 14. But there is a little phrase there in verse 12 that needs its own sermon. And it's what Peter calls the true grace of God. So we'll finish next week, Lord willing. Actually, no, next week David Hollingshead will be here because I'll be out of town again. But the week after, we'll finish. And so we are in 1 Peter 5, verses 5 to 11. Please follow along as I read. "Likewise, you who are younger, be subject to the elders. Clothe yourselves, all of you, with humility toward one another, for God opposes the proud, but gives grace to the humble. Humble yourselves, therefore, under the mighty hand of God, so that at the proper time he may exalt you, casting all your anxieties on Him, because He cares for you. Be sober-minded. Be watchful. Your adversary, the devil, prowls around like a roaring lion, seeking someone to devour. Resist him, firm in your faith, knowing that the same kinds of suffering are being experienced by your brotherhood throughout the world. And after you have suffered a little while, the God of all grace, who has called you to His eternal glory in Christ, will Himself restore, confirm, strengthen, and establish you. To Him be the dominion forever and ever. Amen." Amen. Well, so this is Peter's last passage on this submission and suffering paradigm. If you remember some time ago, and I'm not offended if you forgot, in 2:13, really the body of the letter consists from 2:13 to 5:11. And in that main body of the letter, Peter is harping on submitting and suffering. Submitting to suffering. And often, suffering happens because the one you're submitting to has a bit of overreach, right? And they use their authority for selfish ends, right? And this is in the same category. It's in the same teaching point by Peter here. And our submission here, though, is it's not because of who we submit to, although it is very possible, and it happens that the shepherds talked about in 1 through 4 exert the wrong kind of authority. But here we're told our submission is not because of submitting, but because we have an enemy. And the enemy loves to turn this idea of submission on its head and turn us against one another. We have an enemy who hates God's plan of humility. We have a tendency sometimes to read these passages in kind of proverbial way, right? There's verse 5, and that's just 5. And then there's verse 6, and that's just verse 6. And then maybe 7. And then we have the adversary passage in verse 9, and then or 8 and 9. And then we have a passage in verse 10. These all are connected together. And Peter's simple point in this passage is that we have a Satan. We have an adversary that resists your call to humility. And he wins. Kind of. He thinks he wins. But at the end of the day, the Lord will win. It is to him who has dominion forever and ever. So this is what Peter is saying. We're called to, he's following up along this instruction on the elders and what they should do, how they should shepherd the church. Then there's direction to everyone to be humble. That would be members and ministers alike. But keep in mind that you have an enemy against your humility. Not just yourself, which is enough. But you have the lion, the adversary, the devil, who resists your pursuit of humility and wants to plant seeds of pride along the way and get you to fall. And he's successful. He is successful. Any amount of church hurt can convince us that, yeah, I'm not going to submit to anybody. It's everyone for himself. But that is not how God has constructed his church. We are to submit to one another. And even though we are opposed by the devil, God wins in the end. And the fruit of our pursuing humility, we don't always reap that harvest in this life. Sometimes we reap it just in the life to come. So three simple points as we walk through this passage. First, notice our call to humility in verses 5, 6, and 7. Our call to humility. So again, he says, likewise, you who are younger, be subject to the elders. Obviously, this is connecting right to the earlier passage of 1 through 5, what the chief shepherd is like, what the under shepherds under Christ ought to be like. And he says, keep in mind, you younger ones, be subject to the elders. Now, there's discrepancy or disagreement on who these younger are. Is it because the elders are the officers? All who are under the officers are younger, whether you're 20 or 80? Or does the younger refer to a specific class of servants that aren't deacons, but they're kind of like the pastor's like gopher boy, right? He does what the pastor wants him to do. That's also not right. I think what Peter is saying is, generally speaking, elders are elderly, generally speaking. And those who are younger, specifically chronologically younger, who tend towards pride, be subject to the elders. Okay. Understand, younger ones who have a tendency for self-reliance and to oppose leadership that God has given. No, you need to submit and be subject to the elders. The younger ones, we've all been there. And some of us still very much there. But we have this attitude of, I got this, right? And we look like the fool going down the road. I don't think I've ever seen this in Cody, maybe because everyone has trucks, but in the city, someone will put a mattress on top of their car and they'll put their hand on the mattress as they drive down the road thinking their hand has got this. And they look utterly dumb. And that's the attitude the younger people have towards church leadership. I don't need your help. I got this. And that is what Peter is confronting and saying, no, you need help. You need help. You don't know yourself well enough. You need help. But going on from that, he says, you know what? Let's just break this open to everybody. Everybody, clothe yourselves, all of you, with humility toward one another. And he's really just talking about, in a very literalistic way, I want you to consider all congregation, all Christians, that you're putting on this servant's apron. And you're getting ready to do the dirty work, right? You need to... Sorry. You're so adorable. We have to clothe ourselves with humility is to put on a servant's apron and to serve one another. To take off the high fancy clothes that we impress one another with and say, no, I'm here to serve you. That must be the attitude of the Christian. And here, as Peter goes from specifically elder member relationship, just to all Christians, right? Ministers, clothe yourselves in humility. Members, clothe yourselves with humility. Put that servant apron on. And I think there is a connection here with the previous passage to how people think their soul is best cared for. How people think their soul is best cared for. The prideful person seizes and asserts himself, not submitting to elders, opposing God. And the humble person submits to God-appointed authorities, not because the human authorities are great, but because God put them there. And so there is an implicit call to believe, do I believe God's way of building the church is right or not? Do I want to pridefully assert myself and have God oppose me? Or am I willing to say, you know what? I don't think my pastor knows what he's talking about half the time. I think he uses silly illustrations. He's not there for me in the hardest times. He doesn't seem to pray for me very well. He doesn't seem to know me very well. But he is nevertheless who God put in my life. And I need to submit to him because he is God's servant. So we have here this call to humility. Yeah, we are all called to humility. And at the same time, understand pride is there in us. And so what does this humility look like? Well, this humility looks like waiting on being exalted. Humility has patience to wait to be exalted. Not to seize the exaltation, not to assert oneself to a position that they don't have, but to wait on being exalted. To, in the words of verse 7, cast all our anxieties on him because he cares for us. Our cares are God's concerns. And we are to cast all our anxieties. The word anxiety is to be pulled in different directions. You ever feel that way? Right? You're pulled in different directions, whether you have kids or not, right? You just, I need to go this way. I'm pulled over there. That's anxiety. And scripture tells us we need to just cast those anxieties, give those, tell God about those, because understand, he's the chief shepherd. And he cares for us. And he likes to hear our problems. He likes to solve our problems. What is the resounding theme with Israel and God in the Old Testament. God says, I am the only one like me. There is no other Savior. Turn to me and be saved. All the ends of the earth, right? Don't go to Baal. Don't go to Molech. Don't go to these other false gods. Not only is God offended because they're not real, but God loves to save. And he loves to hear our anxieties be thrown upon him because he loves us. He genuinely loves us. That's what humility looks like. It's not saying, you know, I'm a worm and just a maggot of a person. Humility is thinking rightly about yourself and saying, I'm overwhelmed with anxieties and I need to give them to God and to tell God about them. But humility really is no different than the moment of conversion that we just need to live in and not be converted day in and day out. No, we're converted just once. But the moment of turning to the Lord and being converted, that's humility. And Jesus gives a parable about this. It's a very short parable. He says, two men went up to the temple to pray. One a Pharisee and the other a tax collector. The Pharisee, standing by himself, prayed thus, God, I thank you that I am not like other men, extortioners, unjust, adulterers, or even like this tax collector. I fast twice a week. I give tithes of all that I get. But the tax collector, standing far off, would not even lift his eyes to heaven, but beat his breast, saying, God, be merciful to me, a sinner. I tell you, this man went down to his house justified rather than the other. For everyone who exalts himself will be humbled, but the one who humbles himself will be exalted. Our call to humility is not just thinking we're just terrible, terrible people, although we are thoroughly sinful people. It is to cast all our anxieties, all our prayers, own up to our sinfulness before the Lord and live in that moment of justification and say, I am nothing. In fact, I'm less than nothing. I deserve hell. Be merciful to me, a sinner. And then wait upon the grace of God to be exalted. That is humility. To wait under the mighty hand of God. Powerful term all throughout the Bible. A mighty hand of God so that at the proper time he might exalt you. And the proper time, in my opinion, in the book of Peter, is not a time. It is the time. It is the time Peter keeps talking about. The time where the glory of the Christ is revealed. The time where the eschaton comes into full fruition. It is the time where Christ comes back and the new creation is here. Yes, there is in our life a time in which we are humbled and he brings us out of it. But Peter is less talking about this ups and downs of life and more saying, you will be exalted in glory. That's the real exaltation. That's the real vindication. And that is our call to humility, to live in the realization that we are spiritually broke, spiritually poor before the Lord. Yet at the same time, for all those who are in Christ, incredibly enriched in him. We are admittedly spiritually poor by ourselves, yet at the same time, spiritually enriched in Christ. Then Peter goes on to this adversary. Second point here. We have a call to humility and we also have to be alert for the adversary. Alert for the adversary. There is not any radical change of subject here. We sometimes flip through the Bible thinking, I need a verse on how to handle the enemy or devil. And sometimes this verse pops up. And okay, I need to be watchful, and the adversary prowls around, and I need to resist him. And it exists for this particular point in time for the next 36 hours. And it's much broader than that. Peter is saying, understand, you're called to humility, and Satan hates humility. He wants you to be proud. He wants you to be assertive. He doesn't want you to rest upon God, to wait upon God. He wants you to seize the day. Right? That's what Satan wants. And we are to be sober-minded and watchful. The same pairing of words Peter has used elsewhere in his book. Be sober. Like, low bar. Just don't be drunk. That's the low bar. Just don't be intoxicated with worldly thinking. Okay? And also be watchful. Be alert. You are the person on the watchtower, and you are not to fall asleep on your watch. So we are exhorted to stay alert because of the schemes of Satan. And here are just four brief schemes of Satan I think he uses all the time. First, he tells you that you're unique and rare. And the situation you have and experiencing is unique and rare. And no one else has ever lived it. You don't know me. Have you lived in my shoes? You don't know what I've been through. That's not innocence crying out. That's pride. That's pride saying, no. You guys don't get it. I am such a unique person. I've lived in such unique situations that no one can possibly understand where I'm going from, and justifies my way of thinking. Justifies my sense of what I'm going to do. Okay, there's one scheme. Here's another. Attack leaders. Pastors have abused me. Again, this is in the context of pastoral ministry. Okay, it's an implication of it. It's downstream of it, but it is still in the context of it. And the second scheme is, let's attack the leader. Let's attack pastors. Now, granted, there are many charlatan pastors. Absolutely. But one of the schemes of the enemy is to claim pastors have abused me, therefore I will not submit to them, therefore the injunction to be humble and submit to them is, I'm exempt from that. I don't have to do that. Okay? I've been burned in the past. I hold everyone at arm's reach. I'm good. And that is just distancing the Christian from the true care that God has implemented. Even from pastors who struggle. The third one is, let's leak out the secrets. Let's get you to talk about everything you shouldn't talk about. Let's gossip, right? And let me sow the seeds of gossip to the extent that I am now controlling the narrative over my situation, right? This is like General Hospital, soap opera kind of stuff, right? But this is what he does. He tries to convince us to not rely upon others, not to serve others, not to be humble with others, but to be distant from others and to gossip, to guard our heart because we've been hurt. I'm not saying the hurt isn't genuine or real. I'm just saying the response to it can be sinful. And then fourthly, humility is being weak. That just sometimes the enemy just gives you a full assault with no subtlety, no trickery and manipulation. He just says, are you crazy? Don't be humble. That's foolish. And there's another scheme in which he convinces us we must get our way, right? We do the Frank Sinatra lifestyle, right? Anything I do, my way. That's what I do. So there are various ways he schemes. There are those. There is also this, the fact that he is an adversary. He loves to accuse. Accusing is in his nature. And he accuses us, and he accuses God. So he accuses saints. There's the illustration in Zechariah 3. You know this very well. Then he showed me Joshua the high priest standing before the angel of the Lord and Satan standing at his right hand to accuse him. I mean, there's Joshua the high priest. This isn't the Joshua that led out through the wilderness. Okay, this is different Joshua. And Zechariah in this vision sees this, and Satan is standing right there, ready to accuse him, ready to bring up everything that is true about Joshua. Because we know Satan doesn't have to lie to accuse us. Let's get that straight. He does not have to lie to accuse us. But the Lord said to him, "The Lord rebuke you, O Satan. The Lord who has chosen Jerusalem rebuke you. Is not this a brand plucked from the fire?" Now Joshua standing before the angel, clothed in filthy garments. That's what Satan does. Look at what he's wearing. He's dressed in sin. He's before him in filthy garments, and the angel said to those who were standing before him, "Remove the filthy garments from him." And to him he said, "Behold, I have taken your iniquity away from you, and I will clothe you with pure vestments." Okay. Despite the accusing words of the devil, the gospel comes forth from the throne of God, from God, and says, "I have cleaned him up." You're exactly right, Satan. He is dirty. He is sinful through and through. But I have done away with his sin by the sacrifice of Christ. Every believer should have their due diligence to memorize, to be assured of, to study that there is no condemnation in Christ. There is no accusation that sticks for the believer. Because all those true things that the enemy says about us, that we're sinful, that we're greedy, that we're immoral, that all these things, they've been done away with. We're clean in Christ. It's not that we have been made cleansable, but we have been cleaned. Or it doesn't mean that we've been made lovable. No, we've been loved. So he accuses us. He accuses God. And this is how, getting back to the text, this is how Satan accuses God. By suggesting to us that submission to authorities leads to suffering. Suggesting to ourselves that submission only leads to suffering. And in this way, Satan, it seems like he wins either or. Okay? Because he puts us out here tempting us to refuse submission and asserting our own way. And what? We fall to pride. Okay? On the other hand, we resist Satan and then he afflicts us. Either way, he wins, it seems. We can take his lies and not submit to one another and not be humble to one another, assert our own way, we fall to pride. We don't do that, and he ratchets up the dial and he afflicts us. And verse 9 shows it. Resist him, firm in your faith, knowing that the same kinds of suffering are being experienced by your brotherhood throughout the world. Why does Peter say in there, knowing that the same kinds of suffering are being experienced by other Christians? Because they are being experienced by other Christians at the hand of Satan. That's Peter's logic here. Your adversary is going around the world wanting to devour Christians. Resist him and understand he is responsible in some part. Yes, under God's sovereignty, of course. That's a no-brainer. But through his malice, persecuting Christians who don't fall for humility. That's his goal. Okay, I'm going to trick you to fall for pride, and if you don't, I'm going to rip you to shreds. And sometimes we would just be easily convinced to say, "All right, I'll just take the pride." Okay. But 5:9 here shows shows us that resisting him, we are vulnerable to his attacks. When we resist him and his temptation to pride, we experience his greater malice. Sometimes we read verses 8 and 9 and we think, okay, how do I fight the devil? What do I do? I pray this, pray that, fast. What does resist look like? Okay, resist just means resist. Like, don't fall for his schemes. Don't believe his words. And know this. By resisting him, he will hate you. And he will devour you. It doesn't mean resist him and he flees away. Oh, man, he got the better of me. I don't know what to do now. No. No. We resist the enemy and we then suffer. Well, I won't go into verse 10 yet, but that's why we are suffering for a little while. There's suffering all over the world, and it's because the Christian pursues humility. To resist the devil is not to resist sufferings. To resist the devil is not to resist sufferings, but to resist his temptations toward pride and accept sufferings will come as a result. That is crucial to understand. To resist the devil doesn't mean you're not going to be affected by him. It means you're not going to be gullible enough to fall for his tricks toward pride and accept, I would rather suffer at the malice of Satan than fall to pride. That's how Peter wants the Christian to think. And then thirdly, we are given this wonderful assurance of our end. So we have a call to humility. We have to be alert to our adversary. And we have assurances of our glorious end. Verses 10 and 11. Despite our own failures in battling pride and our tendency to listen to Satan and even despairing when suffering, we are told God will finish his work. Believer, God will finish his work. He will finish his work. He would have to cease to be God to not finish the work. Because when he promises, he will finish the work. He will most certainly do it. Faithful is he who called you, and he will bring it to pass. And Peter says here, riding this train of pursue humility, understand you have an enemy who opposes such humility, but after you have suffered a little while, what does that presume? Suffering will happen. Suffering will happen, and suffering will happen as a result from the enemy. Now, we don't have to say that was the devil, that was the world, that was the flesh. We don't have to chalk it up with such specificity, but we do have to affirm that suffering happens at the hand of the enemy. He's real, and he hates you with a love. He loves to hate. But Peter says, understand, after you have suffered, you will suffer as a result of pursuing humility. Peter is saying, do you expect the road of humility to be just paved with roses? No, it's hard. It's incredibly hard. And it will mean we have to suffer for it. But the Christian says, I'll gladly suffer if it means I'm like Christ. I'll gladly suffer. It means I'm going to live like Christ. But he says, after you have suffered for a little while. For a little while, okay? Just like chapter 1, okay? Rejoice in these sufferings that take place. In this you rejoice, though now for a little while, if necessary, you have been grieved by various trials. Do you know how the Bible describes your present life? Little while. It's a little while. And as we get older, it seems like the little while is more accurate and more accurate. That year flew by. But our life is just a little while. But we're given this threefold assurance, actually, in verses 10. Assurance number one is that the God of all grace is working. He is the God of all grace. And he is able to make all grace abound to you, so that always, having all sufficiency in everything, you may have an abundance of every good work. I think that's 2 Corinthians 9:8. There's nothing in that verse that says grace is up to chance. I don't know if God's going to dispense grace. Or in Acts 20, verse 32, when Paul is speaking this wonderful tearjerker speech to the Ephesians, he says, "Now I commend you to God and to the word of his grace, which is able to build you up and to give you the inheritance among all those who are sanctified." Okay. The God of all grace is the God of all power, all wisdom, all care, all love, to get you from, in the words of Bunyan, the city of destruction to the city of heaven. He is the God of all grace. You don't have what it takes, but you have access to the abundant reservoir of grace that is God. The third little assurance here is that he has called us to his eternal glory in Christ. He has called us. Sometimes you just skip by this little word called. This isn't a phone call. This isn't a name call. This isn't fiction. This is a divine ordination. God has called his people out of the world and into the eternal glory in Christ. He has decreed, ordained, predestined. I know some of these words are like lightning rod words, but God must love lightning because he uses them all over the Bible. These are words telling us what God has said he will do, he most will certainly do. And so we are told not only is the God of all grace have everything we need to make it, but he has called us to this. He has appointed us to this. He has decreed it. He has designed it. He had planned it. To his eternal glory in Christ. We are in Christ. And as long as Christ lives, we will make it. And then the third little, wonderful little phrase there. He will do this himself. He will do this himself. The God of all grace who has called you to his eternal glory in Christ will himself do this. In verses 1 through 4, we were reminded that Jesus Christ personally shepherds his flock. We go back to Ezekiel 34, and he says, I will do this. I will lead them. I will do this. I will shepherd them. I will pastor them. I will love them. I will do all this. And again, we have this in verse 10. God will do this himself. Nothing is left to chance. Not delegating this to angels or good saints or well-meaning pastors. No, at the end of the day, God himself sees to it, you get in glory. And then we have this fourfold description of what it looks like. And if you're like, oh, what's restore mean? What's confirm? It all is pointing to the same thing. It's going to happen. It will most certainly be finalized. To restore is to mend and make things right. To confirm is to make you unchanging in belief. To strengthen is to give you bodily vigor. Strength, right? This is what Isaiah would say. They who wait for the Lord shall renew their strength. They shall mount up with wings like eagles. They shall run and not be weary. They shall walk and not faint. That's the kind of strength God gives. And not only does he give a little bit now, but this is like the heavenly state, eternal state. This is like glory. This is perfect. And we are also told we are established, we're made secure. All four descriptions saying what Philippians 1:6 says. He who began a good work in you will bring it to completion at the day of Christ Jesus. And that is why Peter says what he does in verse 11. Who has dominion in this life? Satan doesn't have dominion in this life. Okay. He has been defeated, dethroned. Christ has dominion. It is the Christ, the God-man, that dominion is given forever and ever. We live in him. And even though Satan rages, he's going to lose. He's going to lose. He huffs and puffs. He can't blow the church over. The church, as Peter says, is made of resurrection-empowered, immovable stones. That's you. That's you. A resurrection-empowered stone. You live because Christ lives. If it was up to you, the future would be bleak. But it's not up to you. It is up to the God of all grace. So, seek humility. Be willing to suffer for it. And wait on the Lord. And He will exalt you. Let's pray. Heavenly Father, give us the patience to wait upon You. Give us the faith to believe that humility is good and effective and right. Give us the hope that makes us look at heaven, that convinces us this call in Christ and the eternal glory is real. And give us the love to not only love You while we are going, but to love one another, to serve one another as we go along.
8: The vast, seemingly endless universe holds many mysteries. Man, in his quest for knowledge of cosmic origins, continues to search for new discoveries in the heavens. But could the answer he's looking for be right here on Earth?
9: I think the existence of the universe itself is a scientific mystery. You cannot explain the universe scientifically.
8: This is Science, Scripture, and Salvation, a Creation Radio Journal. I'm Chris O'Brien with the Institute for Creation Research. In our busy day-to-day lives, it's hard to imagine our planet as just a tiny part of an enormous black field called the universe. But what exactly is the universe, and how was it formed? Don't beam out. Stay tuned for the next 15 minutes as we discuss the universal topic of space, the final frontier. For centuries, man has been looking into space and wondering what lies beyond the visible border. Dr. Danny Faulkner is professor of astronomy at the University of South Carolina at Lancaster. He says although space discovery is a never-ending venture, we've come a long way from when our knowledge of space was limited to our own sun and galaxy.
9: Our star is a member of a large group of stars, a couple hundred billion stars, called the Milky Way galaxy. It's about 100,000 light years in diameter, kind of a flat disc-like shape. And really, 100 years ago, most astronomers thought the Milky Way galaxy was it. That's all that existed in the universe. In fact, they called the universe and the galaxy the same thing, used the word synonymously. We saw little patches of light off in the distance, kind of round and flat, and we debated what they were up till 100 years ago. One idea was that these were just large gas clouds inside of our own galaxy that were shrinking down to form solar systems. And this was evidence of that process. Other idea was island universe, that these were actually other galaxies or universes, as they used the term back then, and they were maybe millions of light years away. Eventually, in 1924, that's exactly what Edwin Hubble showed it to be. And overnight, our perception of what the universe was like changed. Instead of one galaxy of a couple hundred billion stars, we now had billions of other groups of stars.
8: What's even more incredible than the countless stars in the universe is the Creator who knows each one by name. Psalm 147, 4 and 5 says, He telleth the number of the stars, He calleth them all by their names. Great is our Lord and of great power. His understanding is infinite. Since the stars really are innumerable, astronomers can only offer an estimate of the vast numbers that might be out there.
9: Today we think there are probably roughly 100 billion galaxies. If on average they contain 100 billion stars each, then I'll let you work out the numbers of how many stars that is. And that's probably an underestimate at this point. And the universe contains a lot of stuff. And we can look off in every direction billions of light years. And we see pretty much the same thing in every direction we look. We see a lot of very fascinating systems. To me, the sheer volume and size speaks to me of creation. I cannot fathom that all of this came into existence by itself.
8: What is this thing called space that is inhabited by stars and planets and a host of other fascinating objects?